0: where we're mere moments away from Marketplace on 89.9 KCRW. Amid all the AI and tech IPOs this year, sandwich maker Jersey Mike's is also going public. A look into the sandwich economy coming up on Marketplace at 6 in just a few minutes. Here at first this evening on 89.9 KCRW. That's yours with Marketplace. Stocks mostly up today, too. We'll hear the happy music, too. Looking forward to that. Got lots of information for you coming up right here all throughout the evening hours. Marketplace at 6. Today explained at 6:30. Press play at 7. And sweet music a little later this evening starting at 8 right here on 89.9 KCRW. Some news making headlines across Southern California. Lineage Logistics has until the end of the day to report on how they're doing to clean up the mess and stench coming from its warehouse in Boyle Heights. Nearly 1,000 people have filed air complaints in the area because of the smell. Since that warehouse went up in flames last month, people living near the area can say they can still smell rotting food. For its part, Lineage says it's removed about or less than 5% of the 85 million pounds of rotting food from inside that warehouse. Officials ordered them to have some type of plan to get rid of the stench and implement additional odor control measures. LA Mayor Karen Bass says that graffiti removal and blight abatement are set to begin at the so-called graffiti towers in downtown LA. This is in the South Park District near the convention center. The news comes after a confirmation hearing for the sale of the property known as Oceanwide Plaza, at least that's what it was known as. The high-rise buildings were supposed to be a residential and retail space there, but the developers abandoned the billion-dollar project back in 2019. Over the years, taggers have been plastering graffiti all over the building, up and down, on multiple floors. And a bald eagle believed to be the star of the Big Bear Nest Cam. Remember, Jackie is receiving treatment at a rehabilitation center after appearing to be injured. An L.A. County Department of Parks and Recreation team says they rescued that eagle over the weekend, who was weak, tired, and underweight, then moved to a rehabilitation center in Ojai. 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It's 89.9 KCRW.
1: This is All Things Considered from NPR News. I'm Ilsa Chang.
2: And I'm Juana Summers. The child actor to pop star Pipeline has given us Olivia Rodrigo and Miley Cyrus and Britney Spears. And for a while, Ramona.
3: I've always loved reading celebrity memoirs of former child stars.
2: Author Rachel Lynn Solomon.
3: Because I think it says something about our society that when we talk about child stars, it's couched in, oh, but she's okay now, as though this is the rare exception, that someone is coming out of this seemingly unscathed. So my goal with this story was to give Ramona that agency back.
2: Ramona is the female lead of Solomon's new romance novel. She's had enough of the school of hard knocks and signs up for school, college, at age 26, where she has this one psychology professor named Nick who, well, it's a romance novel, and it is called Extracurricular. Author Rachel Lynn Solomon knows the whole student-professor taboo is an old trope, but her Ramona isn't exactly powerless.
3: She really needs to make a change in her life. She has spent 26 years living in the public eye. She has been subjected to abuse from her manager parents, from the world at large, from executives, and she has reached a state of complete and total burnout. And there's always been someone else pulling

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1: 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KDRW Santa Barbara, KCRI, Indio, Palm Springs in the desert. KCRU, Oxnard, Ventura, KCRY, Mojave in the Antelope Valley. 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Thank you for your ears and attention this afternoon and this evening as we move into the evening hours. And Marketplace is coming up next. Stocks were mostly up today. We're going to find out more. Coming up about an IPO for Jersey Mike's in just a few minutes. Stick around for that as we give you more news from the world of the global economy. Stick around for that, how things are going at the Strait of Hormuz with the latest fighting going on in the Middle East and the war in Iran ramping up, according to the Trump administration. That story, many others still to come. Stick around for that. Let's talk this heat wave for a few moments. We've got hot temperatures tonight. We're not really going to recover much. Pretty warm tonight, low mid-60s. Tomorrow, back into the, well, anywhere from the mid-80s on the west side all the way to the low 100s, even into the valleys. Here's the bell.
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2: In Los Angeles, I'm Kai Rizdahl. It is Tuesday day, July 21. Good as always to have you along, everybody. Our starting point today is the loading dock at the warehouse that supplies your local grocery store or maybe your neighborhood hardware store. More specifically, the semi-truck that's backed up to that loading dock. And even more specifically, the two huge fuel tanks that truck has, maybe 300 gallons capacity, give or take. And with diesel at $5.14 a gallon today, so says AAA, I mean, you do the math. The per-barrel price of oil gets most of the headlines. Yes, present company included, mea culpa. But the reality is that the straight-up cost of driving goods around the country is a huge part of what is driving up costs overall. Last month, trucking rates were up almost 30% over the same time a year ago. That's according to DAT Freight and Analytics. And consumers are getting squeezed. Yes, we know that. But as Marketplace's Justin Ho reports today to get us going, small businesses are getting squeezed too.
3: Ever since oil prices spiked earlier this year, Randy George has been paying more to truck in ingredients for the bakery he runs in Middlesex, Vermont, called Red Hen Baking Company.
4: What we normally see when we see these kinds of spikes is the fuel surcharge.
3: George says that's affecting the cost of butter, nuts, olives, and flour.
4: A trailer truck can hold 26 tons of flour. I know that because we buy it by the truckload. 26 tons, that's a lot of fuel every mile.
3: Fuel isn't the only thing that's making transportation more expensive. Businesses are still having to pay tariff surcharges.
5: Even just the overall rate that these companies are charging, we see that going up all the time.
3: That's Kyle LaFond, the founder of Natural Contract Manufacturing, a company in Madison, Wisconsin that makes deodorant, skin creams, and other men's grooming products. He says the company's been doing what it can to buy more supplies from domestic companies to help bring down his tariff costs.
5: If I can find a domestic manufacturer of an ingredient that we've been sourcing overseas, that's obviously a win.
3: But LaFon says he can't rely on domestic manufacturers for everything. And either way, he still has to truck those products in. So to help the company deal with the higher cost of trucking?
5: We're developing a plan to basically transfer those costs to our clients, to have our own fuel, transportation, shipping, surcharge of some sort.
3: Not every business is passing on these higher costs. Pat Whalen is president of Zahadi Fine Foods, a grocery store in Brooklyn that specializes in selling products from the Mediterranean and the Middle East. He says his trucking costs have gone up around 10 to 12% in recent months. But for now, he's just going to eat that cost.
6: If you're going to react to every 2 or 3 or 4 or 8 or 12% move, you would spend your entire day adjusting.
3: Whalen says he is importing more products right now, including spices and olive oil, in case fuel costs rise even more or if tariffs go up again. But he says he's not overdoing it.
6: I'm probably at 20% more. Not 50, not 80, not 200, maybe 20% more, maybe a little bit. Capital is still expensive. Interest rates are still relatively high. Storage rates are still relatively high.
3: And after going through the pandemic and the president's rapidly changing tariff policies, Whalen says he knows not to overreact to any one supply chain challenge.
6: You learn not to get caught up in the big bomb that blew up in front of you that day. Then there may be another one tomorrow, and there may be another one after that, and I'm just going to take it day by day.
3: Meanwhile, Randy George, who runs the bakery in Vermont, has been building out a warehouse that the business will start using later this year. That will let him store more flour on site. And George says it'll let him buy more flour from local mills.
7: As long as the volume that we purchase is high enough, it allows us to work directly with the mill.
3: And being able to rely more on local mills will let him rely less on flour distributors farther away.
7: When it comes from 150 miles away, that's far less fuel than it would be if it came from 2,000 miles away.
3: In other words, shorter supply chains can be cheaper, too. I'm Justin Ho for Marketplace.
2: Crude oil today, just to close the loop here, up another couple percent. Brent North Sea is at almost 92 a barrel as the president's war in the Middle East spreads. On Wall Street, AI is back in traders' good graces, I suppose. We will have the details when we do the numbers.

0: A sub at Jersey Mike's, a sandwich chain, will run you 10 or 12 bucks. You're out the door for less than 20, probably, with chips and a drink. Or you could save your money and try to get in on Mike's initial public offering, in which it is trying to raise more than $1 billion. Mike's got backing from Blackstone in 2025 and is going to the capital markets at kind of an interesting time. First of all, this is a very technology-friendly IPO moment, looking at you, SpaceX and Anthropic and OpenAI. But also, consumers are a bit touch-and-go right now with their discretionary spending. Marketplace's Kristen Schwab looks at the sandwich economy.
1: John Gordon visits Jersey Mike's now and then, partly because it's his job as a restaurant analyst and consultant, partly because he likes it.
2: I always order the honey mustard chicken item. I really like chicken, and I like kind of the spicy sauces.
1: He also likes that the shop has a grill. Subway has ovens. What's also different about Jersey Mike's? It doesn't run many discounts.
2: In particular, Subway does just a gross amount of discounting. Gross is in horrible, okay?
1: Gordon says discounts cheapen the brand. And unlike Subway, Jersey Mike's doesn't only have franchises. It also has company-owned stores.
2: You have to run restaurants to know what's going on.
1: I know we're focusing a lot on Subway in a story about Jersey Mike's, but honestly, a lot of Jersey Mike's growth has to do with its rival's downfall, says Kevin Schimpf, director of restaurant industry research at Technomic. Subway is still the biggest sandwich chain in the U.S.,
3: but they've closed thousands of locations, and them closing so many locations has really opened up this space for Jersey Mike's to grow into.
1: And grow it has, slow and steady, says Schimpf, averaging double-digit location expansion each year for the past 15 or so years.
3: That's the way to do it. I mean, that is really the way to do it.
1: The sandwich company will probably use the money to continue expanding, including internationally. Schimpf says not many chains have been going public lately. The last food and drink operator to join the market was Black Rock Coffee Bar last fall.
3: It is a little bit risky, I would say. Restaurant chains just by themselves can be kind of volatile and fickle in the consumer space.
1: The S&P's restaurant index is down about 3% this year. I'm Kristen Schwab for Marketplace.

0: The corporate story of the day comes out of Detroit, Michigan, General Motors to be specific, which reported quarterly profits this morning. Strong is a fair characterization, and the company raised its full-year earnings outlook as well. Consumers, GM says, and GM is far from the first company to say this, consumers are, despite all the pressure on them, resilient and still interested in buying trucks and SUVs averaging $52,000 a pop. And as Marketplace's Samantha Fields reports, therein lie some economic indicators.
1: Big trucks and SUVs are the most profitable cars out there, and GM sells a lot of them.
2: Trucks and SUVs actually make up over 95% of what they sell versus the 78% industry-wide.
1: Aaron Keating at Cox Automotive says because GM has basically stopped making smaller regular cars, the average price of what they're selling is naturally going to be higher.
2: When your lineup skews that hard towards $60,000 to $90,000 trucks and SUVs, the average price just goes up.
1: GM has also benefited from the fact that Ford has been dealing with supply chain issues and hasn't been able to make as many of its popular F-Series pickups lately, according to Sam Fiorani at Auto Forecast Solutions.
3: These very profitable vehicles are now even more profitable because dealers aren't negotiating for lower prices.
1: When consumers have fewer options, companies with something to offer have the upper hand. Fiorani says buying any new car is also just a lot of money these days, almost no matter what kind you're looking at.
3: The national average is heading in the same direction that GM is. So $52,000 is not that far from where the national average is today. The market is moving up and vehicles are just getting more expensive.
1: Largely because most car makers have stopped making smaller, cheaper models. And nearly all new cars today have more technology and safety features than they used to. Stephanie Brindley at Mobility Global says at this point, the roughly $50,000 new car has just kind of become the new normal.
4: Used car prices have remained relatively high as well, so going used isn't always the right answer. And there's a bit of just, I have to make it work.
1: She says the other thing working to car companies' advantage is that it's not just about have to. A lot of people want a nice new SUV, and they're willing to pay for it. I'm Samantha Fields for Marketplace.

0: Hey, anybody remember actual physical media like a newspaper or a movie at home maybe on a DVD? The digitization of almost everything means more of our media, whether we've bought it or not, lives online. And a lot of companies are just doing away with hard copies for good. Sony, for instance, says it's going to stop producing physical discs for its PlayStations. Sharon Harding wrote about that the other day in Ars Technica. Thanks for coming on the program.
1: Thanks for having me.
0: What is Sony saying about this decision to ditch its discs, if you will?
1: Yeah, so Sony recently announced that as of January 2028, it will not be producing physical discs for new PlayStation games. So that means that in order to play any new game after that point on a PlayStation, you're going to have to digitally download it from a digital storefront like Sony's PlayStation Store.
0: And digging into the fine print, Sony literally says, in part, you don't own this thing anymore, basically, right?
1: Right, yes. If you look at PlayStation's terms of service, they do say, and I quote, you can use a product in the ways described in the license, but you do not own the product. So essentially what you're buying when you buy a digital copy of a game or even a movie or show that you stream, you're not actually buying that media as your property. Instead, what you're buying is a license to use that product and view it and play it, what have you. And that license can go away if the company that you bought it from loses the right to distribute that content, which we've seen happen before.
0: Yeah, that going away thing is the reason I wanted to get you on the phone, because, I mean, we've seen this. It was a number of years ago, I think. Amazon was taking things out of people's libraries and all this. I mean, we don't own what we think we own anymore.
1: Yeah, I mean, I've been there personally before. I've even with Amazon specifically, I've bought a movie maybe a couple of years ago and tried to watch it again. It's not there. I could swear that I bought it. And then, you know, I look on Amazon storefront and they may not even have it anymore. And that's why I lost the right to watch it. Sony specifically actually has a history or some history of removing content from people's libraries. Even recently, they have removed movies produced and distributed by a company called Studio Canal. Huh. So any movie from that company was removed from people's libraries in the UK, Germany, and Australia. And even here in the US, Sony has erased people's digital copies of Funimation DVDs and Blu-rays that originally came with the purchases of those physical copies. And Sony owns Funimation, by the way.
0: So I don't want to get all metaphysical on you here, but it feels like we kind of lose something when we lose the right to actually own it, you know?
1: Yeah, I mean, you lose, for one thing, and this is, you know, companies like this, you can't share the content, you can't share your favorite game with a friend, you can't share your DVD. And the other issue is, like I said, you might wake up and you just don't have access to that game anymore or that movie. And there really isn't anything you could do about that because the product might have been labeled as a buy now or purchase now. You're really just, at best, renting it long term.
0: Sony is obviously the focus of this conversation, but, you know, it's going to everybody else. It's going to Microsoft. It's going to Amazon. I mean, everybody else is going to be doing this.
1: Yeah, especially it's getting more accepted by the consumers as well, right? Like we're moving to streaming services for our entertainment. Yeah. A lot of things are moving online. But there's also movement from people who are investing more in physical media than they did before. And, you know, they're collectors and they're also people that mm-hmm. just want to have more control over their products because, you know, DVDs and Blu-rays, those can really last decades or even a lifetime if you take care of them properly. But that's just not the case anymore when you rely on these digital downloads.
0: Not anymore, indeed. Sharon Harding at Ars Technica. Sharon, thanks a lot. I appreciate your time.
1: Thanks for having me.

0: Coming up.
1: You can't do this at the snap of a finger.
0: What if you click your heels? Would that work? First, though, let's do the numbers. Dow Industrials gained 385 points today, about 0.75%, 52,224. The NASDAQ gained 329 points, that is 1.3%, 25,837 on that particular index. The S&P 500 added 65 points, 0.9%, 75.9. GM, General Motors, revved up 4.9% today. Competitor Ford, maker of the F-150 series. I don't know what an F-160 is. Anyway, gained 2%. Stellantis, which makes Ram trucks and Jeep vehicles, ticked up about 0.5%. Toy maker Hasbro's second quarter earnings beat expectations. The company credited higher revenues in part to its digital gaming division, which includes, apparently, Magic the Gathering and Dungeons & Dragons card games. Hasbro ascended 8.8% on the day. Bond prices went down. The yield on the 10-year T-note rose to 4.63%. 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
0: This is Marketplace. I'm Kai Rizdahl. There is news of artificial intelligence today, news that's not about the latest version of whichever platform is your favorite or however many tens of billions more dollars are being spent on data centers and chips. It is news of the legal variety. A federal judge has approved a class action settlement between Anthropic and authors whose books the company used to train its large language models. Total price tag, $1.5 billion. After attorney's fees and other costs, each author gets about $3,000. This is the first big settlement of its kind, but a whole lot of other lawsuits against AI companies are pending. And as Marketplace's Nova Safo reports, key legal questions about copyright and how those companies are using human-made content are still way up in the air.
6: AI companies say they can use copyrighted works to train their models because of a legal doctrine called fair use.
7: Some classic examples of fair use might be commentary, criticism, parody.
6: Ben Sobel, assistant professor of law at the University of Wisconsin, says AI companies have so far been successful with their fair use arguments.
7: You get a sense, you know, of the way the wind is blowing.
6: Even in the Anthropic case, the presiding judge found its use of copyrighted books to train Claude was fair use.
7: The underlying legal conclusions are ones that are relatively good for AI firms.
6: So why settle? Because the judge also found Anthropic illegally copied and stored millions of pirated books.
8: It was a narrow issue.
6: James Grimmelman is professor of digital and information law at Cornell.
8: It was financially very dangerous to Anthropic, so they were highly incentivized to cut a large check.
6: But Grimmelman says appeals courts still need to weigh in on the larger question of if and how AI companies can use copyrighted works. They'll have plenty of opportunities ahead. Dozens of cases are pending against OpenAI, Google, Microsoft, Meta, and others.
8: The lawsuits are coming from essentially every sector of human creativity.
6: Newspapers, recording labels, movie studios, and more. AI companies have increasingly been entering into deals to avoid court fights.
9: I get letters from my publishers asking me to agree to let them license my books to AI companies.
6: Columbia law professor Jane Ginsburg, who's edited or co-authored 16 books, mostly about copyright and intellectual property, has granted permission.
9: It's a means of maybe getting the authors something, also having some control over how the books are used.
6: Although she says such licensing deals could eventually work against AI companies, undercutting their fair use claims. After all, she says, why would you need to cut a deal if you're certain the law is on your side? I'm Nova Safo for Marketplace.

0: If you've ever had a chance to be up in the mountains, way far away from the big city or even a small city, one of the real joys is just looking up at night and seeing all the stars that you just can't make out when you're surrounded by civilization. Breckenridge, Colorado, about an hour and a half up in the mountains outside of Denver, wants to make sure things stay that way. So the city has gotten something called dark sky certification. And that has meant, in part, homes and businesses swapping out their old lighting fixtures. But as Emma Van Den Einde reports from KUNC, keeping the stars visible does not come without costs.
1: It's mid-June. Property owner Turk Montaper stands outside his red and cream commercial building on Main Street in Breckenridge. It has several shops, an outdoor gear store, a massage company, and a hair salon. It's in a ski town with tall mountain peaks, but the historic trim of Montaper's building and others on the two-lane roadway makes it seem a little more quaint. Montaper points at the light fixtures above the covered walkway.
2: These, even though they're underneath, diffuse more than they'd want them.
1: Many of the building's lights are non-compliant with the town's dark sky regulations. The light has to point down, and the bulb must be covered with something like a dark shade, for example.
2: So we're getting canisters that go straight down.
1: That's the plan for the ones above the covered walkway. But he's also got lights pointing at business signs on the outside of the building. Those are much harder to fix.
2: It would cost like $2,000 per sign.
1: So he's just going to take them out. The lighting regulations went into effect last summer. Breckenridge leaders have pushed for a dark sky for years to protect the nightscape for wildlife and tourists. Research shows dark skies help draw people to visit and spend money while supporting a natural habitat for wild animals. But finding the right lights and paying for them isn't that simple. Montaper's been trying to get his electrician in, while also working with the town on extending his compliance deadline.
2: They gave me time. You know, you can't do this at the snap of a finger.
1: Over the last decade, more than 150 parks and communities across the country have pushed for dark sky certification. It's given out by Dark Sky International, an independent organization. Breckenridge was already moving in this direction back in 2007 with a change to its lighting code, says Breckenridge Assistant Town Manager Julia Puster.
3: The council wanted to get a handle on the light pollution that was really proliferating throughout town.
1: Most of the town's requirements lined up with dark sky regulations. City lights can't be too bright, direct light upward, or cause glare. While the town is spending an estimated $3.6 million to upgrade the street lights, business and homeowners are responsible for their own. Puster says that cost is worth it in the long run.
3: It really was the goal for our community and our town council to create somewhere that people want to be, that people can look up and see the stars. You know, we're not a city.
1: Since the dark sky designation last year, the town sent out letters, went to HOA meetings, and set up a dedicated hotline and email address to answer lighting questions. Still, the town says there's more than 300 properties that are non-compliant. Officials are trying to work with people, but they have to have proof.
3: If they've purchased lighting, but it hasn't come in, which is the case a lot of times, and they have shown us that they have purchased those lights, you know, we just grant some additional leeway.
1: Turk Montaper is one of the residents who's had trouble finding lights.
2: If you go to Home Depot, they have like six, at most, dark sky lights, and then there isn't a section. If you even Google dark sky lights, not a lot comes up.
1: And it all comes at a cost. To upgrade more than 30 lights, Montaper ended up spending around $5,000. He thinks his lights have made a difference in town, but he wishes he didn't have to pay thousands for them. In Breckenridge, Colorado, I'm Emma Van Den Einde for Marketplace.

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1: This final note on the way out today, in which one hates to add to our mutual concerns about higher prices and what it's going to mean for the economy. Clearly, though, researchers at Deutsche Bank have no such qualms. They published a paper this week pointing out that the really strong El Nino we're expected to get this year is going to be, and this is a quote, a multidimensional supply shock. It's going to affect agriculture and shipping, hydroelectric power, too, because some areas are going to get less rain. A strong El Nino, Deutsche Bank writes, would be another negative supply shock when the global economy has limited room to absorb one. Which is great. Just great. Jordan Manji, Zanil Maharaj, Janet Wynn, Olga Oxman, and Virginia K. Smith are the digital team. I'm Kai Rizdal. We will see you tomorrow, everybody.

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3: The president has a new favorite word, maybe you've heard.
4: Communism.
5: Communism's easy to sell.
4: I would be the greatest communist in history. I'd be right up there with Lenin.
3: And it's contagious. He's got Marco Rubio using it.
6: Communism does not sound good in theory.
3: He's got Speaker Johnson using it.
6: Communism and this philosophy has led to the murder of tens of millions of innocent people.
3: Easy, buddy. The president and his pals are intentionally conflating communism with democratic socialism. And they're doing it because the democratic socialists are winning, and they're winning on Israel.
7: Israel is a country that has been accused of apartheid and occupation for decades now.
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9: This genocide happens with our tax dollars, and we must stand up and say, not on our dime.
3: Democrats in Congress just had to draw lines on Israel with a big funding vote. 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
10: Live from NPR News in Culver City, California, I'm Duane Brown. After 11 straight nights of air attacks on Iran, Defense Secretary Pete Hegseth was on Capitol Hill requesting more money for the Pentagon's five-month-old war. The administration wants an additional $67 billion to sustain operations and replenish munitions, but with no plans to end the ongoing hostilities. Speaking from the White House, President Trump told reporters he's not concerned about the impact the war may have on his administration in the November midterm elections.
11: They won't have any impact on me. I'm just going to do the right thing. I don't view it as, gee, we're having an election in a period of time. You know, everyone says, oh, I'm doing something before. No, the election, I can't think about that having to do with this.
10: But economists say rising inflation driven by higher energy costs due to the war will more than likely have an impact at the ballot box. Authors are celebrating the success of a landmark class action lawsuit today over the use of their work to train AI chatbots. NPR's Chloe Veltman reports a federal judge has approved a $1.5 billion settlement with the AI company Anthropic.
12: Attorneys involved say it's the largest copyright infringement settlement to date. The authors of more than 480,000 books are entitled to receive about $3,000 for each infringed work used to train Anthropic's models. Authors Andrea Bartz, Charles Graeber and Kirk Wallace Johnson sued Anthropic in 2024. Authors Guild Director of Policy and Advocacy Umair Kazi says he welcomes the outcome.
13: And we are looking forward to the commencement of the distribution process so authors can start getting paid.
12: Anthropic did not respond to our request for comment. Chloe Veltman, NPR News.
10: Crude oil prices rose to near $92 a barrel for the first time in more than a month. You're listening to NPR News. A federal appeals court has overturned a ruling that freed a Columbia University graduate and pro-Palestinian activist from immigration detention. Arya Sundaram of member station WNYC has more.
14: The Second Circuit Court of Appeals says a lower court lacked jurisdiction to decide Mahadawi's case last year. They say the matter should have gone before an immigration judge instead. Mahadawi has been a permanent U.S. resident for more than a decade, and he was arrested by ICE agents in April of last year during a citizenship interview. He says the appeals court ruling is a, quote, grave setback for constitutional freedoms. The federal government says Mahadawi's continued presence in the country is a threat to U.S. foreign policy. For NPR News, I'm Arya Sundaram in New York.
10: A new report finds disruption to a global AIDS relief program by the Trump administration has seriously impeded efforts to prevent and treat the disease in dozens of countries. For more than 25 years, the program known as PEPFAR helped save at least 26 million lives, but last year, The administration forced the AIDS relief program to close clinics, lay off staff, and eliminated foreign aid contracts, the State Department said. The spending cuts were aimed at what it called wasteful programs. On Wall Street, stocks finished modestly higher today after AI stocks got a boost for a second day in a row. This is NPR.
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18: I'm Riley Rogerson. I'm a House leadership reporter for Politico.
19: And Riley, last week there was a big vote in the House to defund Israel. Was it ever going to pass?
18: I don't think it was ever going to pass. There is still very strong support for Israel among many, many House Democrats. But what was shocking about this vote is that over 100 House Democrats voted to block aid to Israel. This was a seismic shift in the party's support for Israel and was pretty crazy to watch as a reporter.
19: Tell me what the expectations were going in. What was the prologue of this vote?
18: Going into this vote, we knew as reporters that House Democrats were going to be split on this issue. The amendment was a discussion among House Democrats for about 2 or 3 weeks. It was introduced by Republican Congressman Thomas Massey, you know, an isolationist renegade. He's usually pretty out of step with his party, but he put this forward. They knew it was going to come up eventually.
20: Madam Chair, my amendment is simple. It strikes $3.3 billion of foreign aid to the country of Israel from the State Department funding bill.
18: So there were two pretty lengthy closed-door meetings where House Democrats were like, we need to find a way to hash out this issue. We know that it's divisive. We have to talk about it.
21: The situation relative to the United States' relationship with Israel, the Palestinian people, and policy in the Middle East has to change because the current status quo is unsustainable.
18: So there was an opportunity behind closed doors for Democrats to pretty openly debate and disagree what they were going to do. And us reporters standing outside, you know, one of those meetings, people were coming out on both sides of the issue. So we knew this was going to be a big split. We didn't know that 100 members were going to vote to cut Israel aid. That was pretty shocking because in 2024, there was a similar vote to cut Israel aid and just 37 House Democrats voted for that measure. So this was a pretty marked shift.
19: So, yeah, what accounts for the uptick for what you're calling a seismic shift now?
18: There's a couple of theories of the case here. So one is that this is political, and House Democrats are looking at what's happening on the campaign trail. Incumbent after incumbent has lost to pretty hard left candidates. I'm thinking in New York City.
22: I do believe that what's happening is a genocide, and I believe that it's a moral injury to the American people that our tax dollars are being used to enact this genocide.
18: I'm thinking in Denver.
23: I believe that our selling of arms to Israel, defensive or offensive, gives them the cover to continue the genocide that's taking place in Palestine and now the ethnic cleansing that's taking place in Lebanon.
18: And these hard left candidates are running on a pretty Israel skeptical or even anti-Israel message compared to the incumbents who are taking a more moderate stance. So, you know, plenty of Democrats are looking around and saying, this is not politically viable. I need to be on the record as providing some sort of a check on Israel. Also, House Democrats are saying they're fed up at this point with what's going on. They are not satisfied with Prime Minister Benjamin Netanyahu's leadership in Israel.
24: U.S. taxpayers have spent many, many billions of dollars in support of the racist, extremist Netanyahu government. Enough is enough.
19: How did the split in the Democratic Party on defunding Israel break down ideologically? What were the more notable votes here?
18: As you can imagine, more progressive members tended to vote to, you know, defund the Israel aid. And more moderate members tended to vote to maintain that aid. But there were a number of very interesting people to watch that us reporters were pretty surprised by. One of them being former Speaker Nancy Pelosi.
1: Tick-tack-toe. A winner.
18: She has received money from AIPAC before, a pro-Israel PAC. So people were surprised to see that break. The other name that was a big deal was the number two House Democrat, Catherine Clark, voted to break with the rest of leader or other members of leadership, including Minority Leader Hakeem Jeffries, to vote to cut off the aid. So that was also a very big deal.
19: Does it say something about his leadership that he couldn't unite his party on this vote? Or is that just like nobody could? So it's not really an indictment of his power.
18: I think you're right that nobody could. I think that this issue is just that divisive among House Democrats. What was interesting about the whole endeavor is I talked to, you know, pretty far left progressives and very moderate Democrats leaving this vote. And both had positive things to say about Jeffries, which, you know, was somewhat surprising. Huh. The moderates were pleased that Jeffries voted to preserve this aid. They thought that that was important. And Congressman, for example, Josh Gottheimer, a very pro-Israel Democrat, I spoke to him. He said he was happy because Jeffries voting to preserve the aid, he thinks, swayed more Democrats to do the same. So he was satisfied. The progressives say, hey, he said vote your conscience. That's a big step. That's not him whipping all these members to support Israel as Democrats have done in the past. So they see that as a step in the right direction. And they were enthused about his strategy to have these two closed door meetings where he did encourage open dialogue. And progressives say that too is a step in the right direction. Will he be able to get away with this, you know, as speaker potentially next term when these hard left Democrats come in? They've been very, very vocal about Israel. That remains to be seen. But for now, members of both sides were satisfied.
19: Okay, let's talk about the other side, because there was actually much more unity amongst Republicans.
18: Yes, that was also very surprising to watch and marks a big shift in the Republican Party. So back in that vote in 2024, which was another vote to restrain Israel aid, I think it was 21 or 22 House Republicans voted in favor of that measure. On last week, when the vote to cut off Israel aid came up, just one Republican voted to cut off that aid, and that was Thomas Massie, who we know is sort of on his own journey in Congress as it is. So, yeah, I mean, it's, I think, a sign of President Trump's shifting approach to foreign policy compared to where he was at on the campaign trail when he was talking about a much more isolationist approach to foreign policy. Now, President Trump has shifted his strategy. He's been much more engaged abroad than I think many people anticipated, whether it be, you know, Israel, Gaza, Ukraine and Russia and Venezuela. And his party is willing to have his back on this and, you know, voted near unanimously to back this funding.
19: And to bring this back to Democrats, there were Democrats who also basically agree with that line of thinking.
18: Yes, that's part of it. The other reason that many House Democrats voted, you know, in support of keeping this funding is because they said they were worried about some of the aid. I think it's about $3.3 billion total is what we were talking about. So it was complicated, but there are plenty of pro-Israel Democrats who were just really wanted to have Israel's back in this moment. And that's a lot of what we saw.
19: What does what we saw say about what we might see if Democrats do indeed win back control of the House this November, which the betting money seems to suggest they will?
18: I mean, this is the question that anyone observing the situation is asking themselves. What are we going to see from a potential speaker, Hakeem Jeffries, when it comes to Israel? And how firm are both sides of his caucus going to push and pull the speaker in their direction? We frankly don't know. Something to consider is that if Democrats do take the majority, they will have significantly more control over the floor agenda. He'll have control or be able to stop, say, these Republican-led amendments from coming to the floor. At the same time, if you have these, you know, very ultra-progressive members coming in and demanding votes in say, exchange for voting for his speakership, then you're going to have this issue is going to be very, very alive. Part of the question is just how big of a majority do Democrats win if they do get a majority? If it's coming down to one or two votes like we've seen Republicans have this term, who knows? Who's to say which direction people are going to pull Jeffries? If it's a big majority, say, you know, 15 or 20, Jeffries is going to have a lot of room to work with. What I will say was a consistent trend, no matter who I talked to leaving the vote or every Democrat I talked to leaving the vote, there is consistent frustration with Benjamin Netanyahu. I think perhaps if there was a different government, more House Democrats would be willing to support aid to Israel and have a different conversation. So that's another factor here that's going to influence, I think, the direction that Congress heads.

0: When Today Explains back, we're going to hear from a Democrat who voted to continue funding Israel.
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2: Well, we are inching our way towards 7 o'clock. That means Madeline Brand is coming up with Press Play just after top of the hour following headline news from NPR. What's going on for Press Play this evening, Madeline?
4: It sounds like science fiction, but fully autonomous AI fighter jets are being tested now, and they could be ready to use by the end of next year. And they are not being regulated by any international body, and so there is an arms race in these fully autonomous AI fighter jets. We'll talk about the repercussions of that. We'll also talk to the fiction writer Claire Vey Watkins, who grew up in the Mojave Desert, and we'll talk about her latest novel. It's called Yellow Pine. And we'll talk about the healthcare startup Tia, which promised to bring better care to women and so far has not really delivered. All that begins at 7 o'clock tonight on Press Play.
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0: Today Explained is back. I'm joined by Representative Brad Schneider, who's representing the 10th District of Illinois in the United States House of Representatives. Could you walk us through the vote last week? You voted against the measure to cut aid to Israel, and a lot of your colleagues obviously did not. How did that play out for you? How'd that feel?
5: I'm going to take you a step back further and I'll give you my personal perspective first and talk more broadly, but I was born with two names. The first is Brad, and also Shmuel ben Ephraim, which is Samuel, son of Ephraim, my father, Frank. And two identities, both as an American and as a Jew, and how I was raised, and consequently raised is very much a strong Zionist. Growing up in the 60s, 70s, and for the last 65 years, I fundamentally believe that the U.S.-Israel relationship is an important relationship. Growing up, I also believe that the aspiration for peace in the Middle East, not just between Israelis and Palestinians, but broadly throughout the region, is something that is in the United States' interests and the interests for the people in the region. So this is not a new issue to me and something I've thought long and hard about. Now, Israel, from its founding in 1948, has faced enemies in the region. Initially, in 1948, it was five Arab armies. Today, the enemies are going to be more non-state actors, Hamas, Hezbollah, et cetera. And so I'm committed as an American, but also as a Jew, to a secure and safe Jewish Democratic State of Israel. I'm also committed to the aspirations of the Palestinians, to their rights and to their aspirations to self-determination and ultimately sovereignty.
0: Got it.
5: Tom Massey doesn't believe any of that. You know, first let's start with Tom Massey. His intentions with this amendment were anything but pure. It was hastily crafted, poorly written, and one of the biggest issues with it is not only does it address this 10-year memorandum of understanding, something negotiated by President Obama 8 years ago, there's 2 years left on the MOU, it would have blocked funding for the Nidaloe Mideast Partnership for Peace, something that I was proud to help promote, develop, and support. working to build those bridges between Palestinians and Israelis that is going to lay the groundwork ultimately to hopefully find a path towards peace. It would have cut funding for that. It was a messaging bill and nothing more, and it was a negative message. I voted no because I think if we're going to move towards peace, we need to move in a constructive way. A lot of my colleagues were saying we need to send a message to the Netanyahu government.
0: Right.
5: I've been extremely critical of this government, their failure to address the settler violence in the West Bank, the failure to plan for a day after in Gaza following what was a horrific war. If we're going to move towards peace, if we're going to find a path where Israelis and Palestinians can live side by side and the region can have the peace they deserve, because we're not just talking about Israelis and Palestinians. There's progress being made between Lebanon and Israel in giving Lebanon, the people of Lebanon, the liberty and freedom they all deserve, and Syria and Jordan, and the list goes on around the region. We need to be doing it in a thoughtful way.
0: Okay, I think I hear your argument against Massey's amendment, but you say it sends a negative message. People in your party, however, would like to clearly send a message that they no longer want to fund Israel's military. They'd like to see Israel out of Gaza. They'd like to see Israel ease restrictions on humanitarian aid. They'd like to see Israel stop expanding into Palestinian and Lebanese territory. What limits would you like to see placed on Israel?
5: Well, let's also recognize that any time U.S. weapons are sold to any country in the world, including Israel, there are conditions on how they're used, what the countries can do with them, what they can do to extend them and share those technologies with other countries, et cetera.
0: But let's also remind people that Israel used United States weapons to kill thousands and thousands and thousands of women and children. So are those restrictions working?
5: Well, so you're talking about the war in Gaza. The war in Gaza was a horrific tragedy. It started when Hamas invaded on October 7th. Israel responded. Hamas was in tunnels. One civilian death is too many, no question about it. And the way Israel conducted many aspects of the war put too many civilians in harm's way and ultimately led to those civilian deaths. We need to find a way to end the conflict between the Israelis and Palestinians. That war of October

0: KCRW sponsors include Blue Fox Entertainment, presenting Brunello, The Gracious Visionary, a film about the life and philosophy of designer and entrepreneur Brunello Cucinelli, directed by Giuseppe Tornatore, in select theaters this Friday.
1: Israel, I've been very clear on this, Israel should not look to occupy Gaza permanently. Sending a message that we're turning our back on the Israeli people, that their security is not important to us, is the wrong message, just as sending a message to the Palestinians that their future doesn't matter to us. We have to find a way to say that we care about both people.
2: This amendment was never going to go anywhere, but members of your party have taken more concrete action here when it comes to sort of redefining the democratic relationship with Israel and Israel aid. One of the ways is by swearing off money from the very pro-Israel lobbying group AIPAC. Have you sworn off said money? I don't believe you have. Can I ask you if you still take money from AIPAC, and if so, how much?
1: I appreciate the support I get from people who care about the issues that I advocate for. So people who are pro-Israel, pro-U.S.-Israel relationship are likely to support me because I'm pro-U.S.-Israel, pro-Israel relationship. I'm also pro addressing gun safety and reducing gun violence in this country. So I get the support of those groups. The support I get doesn't determine my positions. I think my positions determine who supports me.
2: All of this change that we're talking about within your party comes in the wake of October 7th and the devastation people have seen in Gaza. And it sounds like this is devastation that you acknowledge in your career.
1: Absolutely.
2: Has your position on Israel shifted at all since October 7th or at any point in your political career? And if so, can you tell us how?
1: So my position hasn't changed because I've always been committed to promoting peace between Israelis and Palestinians and finding a path where both can live together, which I believe ultimately is two states, a Jewish Democratic State of Israel and a Palestinian state living side by side. My frustration with the current Israeli government has grown and continues to grow. Every conversation I have with whether it's the U.S. ambassador to Israel, and I've had the privilege of working with many, or my meetings with Prime Minister Netanyahu, who I've had engagement with the prime minister going back now for almost 30 years. But in the last several years, every single conversation I have with them talks about the need to address settler violence, the need to get humanitarian aid. One of the things that I am proud and will say loudly and proudly is that immediately after October 7th, as the war began, my team, we worked hard to push for humanitarian aid into Gaza, to do everything we could to make sure that the civilians who were always caught in the middle of any war wouldn't suffer more than they did. And the suffering was horrific. And I did challenge Israel when they made what I'll call ill-conceived, ill-advised, in some cases, illegal decisions to deprive humanitarian relief into Gaza. We pushed hard and we worked with the Egyptians to get Rafah crossing open. We pushed the Israelis to get the Kerem Shalom crossing open. And to not just get aid to those crossings, but get aid into and across the territories within Gaza.
2: I feel like the disconnect here, I mean, your optimism on this issue of peace in the region is overwhelming, but I don't feel that is the general feeling in the United States right now amongst American voters or the people who really care about this issue. They look at what's happened since October 7th and they feel deeply pessimistic about the possibility for peace.
1: So I am always going to be optimistic. I have to hold on to that optimism for the prospects of peace because the alternative is too dark. And let's separate the issue for folks living in the region and the folks living here. And for the Israelis and Palestinians, these are two people who are totally traumatized not just over the last couple of years, but for decades and the conflicts, that when there were steps forward and then the enemies of peace could take you on steps backwards. So I recognize the trauma that Israelis have and are experiencing, and I recognize the trauma that the Palestinians have and are experiencing. And that's part of what I feel is my obligation, to hold on to that optimism and speak to a better future and work to try to find ways to bring the parties on both sides of the issue there together to make the hard choices and take the risk to get to a path to peace. So the reason I'm holding on to optimism, and it's not 24/7, I have my moments when I am down and when I feel like the hill we're climbing is just too steep, is you take

0: a deep breath and you dig deep and you say, I can't give up on hoping and working towards peace because otherwise peace is never going to happen. And I want to find people who are like-minded. And that is not just on the Israeli side of the equation. We have to find people on the Palestinian. And for those on the Palestinian, have to find Israelis. And I meet and I spend time with them on a regular basis. They come to my office. When I'm in the region, I talk to them. We have to strengthen and empower those voices who believe that peace will only come when the Israelis see the Palestinians as a people worthy of engagement and shared future, and the Palestinians see the Israelis as a people worthy of engagement and a shared future, and recognize that until they get there, there's no future for either side. We've got to have a path with both are pointing in the same direction.
1: Representative Brad Schneider from Illinois' 10th. Earlier in the show, you heard from Riley Rogerson from Politico. Dustin DeSoto made the show today with help from Miles Bryan, Miranda Kennedy, Gabriel Dunatoff, Patrick Boyd, and me, Sean Ramosfirm, Today Explained.
2: 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We're back, baby! 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Harris. We're going to have more jokes than the reflecting pool has algae blooms. 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
4: 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I'm Madeline Brand. Fully autonomous AI fighter jets are being tested now. The Southern California company that makes them says they could be ready to use by the end of next year.
5: Everything that they build are like flying computers. You know, they think for themselves. They make these decisions for themselves. They do all sorts of things that were once, you know, confined to the pages of science fiction.
4: The jets are being tested over the Mojave Desert, a place that is treasured by fiction writer Claire Vey Watkins.
6: It's just like a vast wilderness that makes you feel so small and so held by nature. It was a sublime place.
4: We'll talk to her about her new novel, Yellow Pine. A healthcare startup called Tia promises to bring better care to women.
7: But then when it came down to basic healthcare needs and the quality of the care being offered, the money wasn't there.
4: We'll have all those stories coming up in the next hour of Press Play. First, let's go to NPR for the latest news.
8: Live from NPR News in Washington, I'm Ryland Barton. The Pentagon has now confirmed a total of 18 U.S. troops killed in action during the Iran war since February. Four soldiers died since last Friday. One was on a U.S. base in Kurdish-controlled northern Iraq during a detonation of a downed Iranian drone. The other three died on a joint U.S. airbase in Jordan. The current Pentagon tally for wounded personnel in the war is 482, 100 of which occurred in the past 2 weeks. Meanwhile, Defense Secretary Pete Hegseth says troop training would have to be cut back if the Pentagon doesn't get the $67 billion in supplemental funds it's requesting from Congress. He also raised concerns about troop pay and weapons that defend against enemy drones and missiles.
9: Without these funds, we face critical shortfalls that threaten our ability to also simply pay our service members, rapidly replenish equipment and munitions, and sustain vital operations without disruption.
8: Republicans are trying to pass the budget package before lawmakers take a month-long break to campaign for the midterm elections. Later this week, the Senate will consider another war powers resolution, limiting President Trump's ability to unilaterally wage war. Most Americans disapprove of how Trump is handling the conflict as gas prices spike again. The Equal Employment Opportunity Commission has formally approved a plan to stop collecting demographic data from employers. For six decades, the data has been used to help fight discrimination on the job, as NPR's Andrea Hsu reports.
10: The EEOC voted 2-1 along party lines to move forward with this major change. Once a year, large employers must give the government information about the race and sex of their employees. But the agency's current chair, Andrea Lucas, says this reporting requirement imposes significant costs while offering limited enforcement value. She also says it may promote rather than reduce discrimination. Meanwhile, the lone Democrat on the commission, Kalpana Kodagal, says ending the data collection will kneecap the agency's ability to investigate discrimination. Now the public has 30 days to weigh in. Andrea Hsu, NPR News.
8: Federal health officials have remained focused on lettuce from Taylor Farms as a source of the multi-state cyclospora outbreak, despite an inaccurate test result reported over the weekend. NPR's Yuki Noguchi has more.
11: Experts think we're actually dealing with several unrelated outbreaks right now. The biggest, by far, is Michigan and Ohio, which account for most cases right now. U.S. health officials say iceberg lettuce from Taylor Farms in Mexico was the source. That product was recalled. But now, if you look at a heat map of these states where the cases are, the southern Michigan border with Ohio is like the worst. It's like 10 times the rate of that of nearby states.
8: NPR's Yuki Noguchi reporting. Computer chip makers and other AI winners carried Wall Street higher today. This is NPR News. Tropical storm Bertha is expected to weaken in the Gulf of Mexico as it gets closer to the U.S., but forecasters say it still could bring coastal flooding and heavy rain from the Florida Panhandle to Louisiana. Areas along the northern Gulf Coast are under a tropical storm warning through tomorrow and could see heavy rain and flooding into Thursday morning. Federal prosecutors in New York City are charging a man with arson for setting off fireworks and igniting a blaze outside the city's biggest immigration court. Samantha Max of member station WNYC reports.
12: Prosecutors say Andrew Arabaca spent months planning the attack and buying supplies. They say he purposely chose to carry it out at a busy entrance and that he knew his actions could put people in danger. Prosecutors also say he confessed to what he did and why he did it after his arrest. Arabaca's defense attorney says his actions were likely motivated by mental illness. The defense asked the judge to release him to a psychiatric hospital, not send him to jail. The judge said she wants Arabaca to get treatment, but she's not convinced that he'll comply, so she ordered that he be held in jail instead. Officials say three people suffered minor injuries, including one immigrant on the way to a court appointment. For NPR News, I'm Samantha Max in New York.
8: Serial swindler and ex-Republican Congressman George Santos will be a reality TV show contestant. In September, Santos will appear on the fifth season of Fox's Special Forces World's Toughest Test. Participants will be subjected to chemical gassing and other military-themed challenges in a Malaysian jungle. This is NPR News from Washington.
13: 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Other contributors include the estate of Joan B. Kroc, whose bequest serves as an enduring investment in the future of public radio and seeks to help NPR be the model for high-quality journalism in the 21st century. 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

0: My main concern is with little autonomous weapon systems. Let us call them what they are, killer robots. Machines selecting and engaging their target and taking a life without human control and judgment. That is morally repugnant, it is politically unacceptable, and it must be banned by international law.
1: United Nations Secretary General Antonio Guterres, earlier this month, he warned the international community that the threat of fully autonomous AI-powered drone warplanes needs to be countered. He said, some lines, when crossed, cannot be uncrossed. However, AI drones are fast arriving. Two California companies, Anduril and Archer Aviation, unveiled one of these self-piloting war machines yesterday. Archer Aviation is also the company building air taxis in time for the 2028 Olympics. W.J. Hennigan is a New York Times opinion writer who covers national security, foreign policy, and conflict, and he recently wrote about AI drones. Welcome.
2: Thanks, Madeline.
1: We've had drones being used in warfare for a while now. We see it being used now in Ukraine, for example. What is different with an AI drone?
2: So, you know, I think the era of drone warfare was really ushered in post 9/11. The change was that you could have a human operator thousands of miles away from the airplane he or she was flying, you know, over the war zone. Mm-hmm. What's different here is that while that aircraft was always under human control, every decision that that plane was making was made by a human. These planes are being specifically designed to make all those decisions within themselves with onboard computers and algorithms. And so there's all these questions that come alongside of that, because as we know, you know, machines can't make the same ethical decisions that humans can.
1: Okay, so can you describe a little bit more how this process works? Is there an initial command, an initial set of instructions that the plane is given, and then they just take off and do what they will?
2: The plane is uploaded with like a mission set. So what it can be as broad as, we're going into this specific terrain. And again, all of the software is being built every single day. You know, they're looking at maps, they're looking at weapon systems, adversaries' weapon systems. They're being armed with all this intelligence about the mission that they're about to take on. And so the mission could be as broad as, we're going into this contested airspace. There are these sorts of threats that face our aircraft, and so you need to eliminate those threats. So that will be installed on the plane before it takes off. A human will decide to push the button to launch the aircraft. And this could be one aircraft. This could be a dozen or more aircraft. And all these planes, once they're mid-flight, they will start making decisions. They will start maneuvering on their own. They will start identifying targets on their own. All of that will be because of the onboard software. The plane, when it decides that it has found a worthy target, that will cue a pilot, what they're calling a quarterback, an Air Force fighter jet pilot, and that pilot will decide whether or not that is indeed a target that's worthwhile to be eliminated, or whether or not a mistake has been made and they can abort. So that is the sort of broad contours of what they're working on right now over the Mojave.
1: So I can imagine that there are a lot of scenarios in which this AI-powered warcraft could make a mistake. What if there's a big passenger plane that is within the airspace that they're flying and they mistake it for an enemy aircraft?
2: Right. I mean, there is so many complexities. I mean, human beings make mistakes in conflict. You know, every conflict, every war has been littered with human mistakes. And so, you know, it's not a leap to believe that a computer designed by humans might also make these sorts of mistakes. Now, I should point out that what's going on right now is all testing. It's all in the test phase. And so they're trying to work out the kinks and before it's actually fielded. And that's also, you know, it's also important that they have that human, what they call a human in the loop, to make those, you know, kill shot decisions. But the fear is like, as we start putting thousands and thousands of these systems, you know, is there going to be a human that's going to have to, you know, rubber stamp and green light every single kill shot? You know, the inclination is to act as fast as you can in war for obvious reasons. And so, you know, there's just a belief that, you know, that overriding concern will win out, and that they will start automating these systems rather than keeping that human in the loop.
1: I went on the website for Anduril, which is a company that's now valued, I believe, at $60 billion, a Southern California company that's building this drone aircraft called Thunder. And when I looked at Thunder, advertising all its products, it says under the payload, it says more stowed kills per sortie than Apache. What does that mean?
2: Well, I think in that case, they're discussing that the payload that they could put on this is outnumbered. They can carry more weaponry than the Apache attack helicopter. The Fury jet that I saw out in Mojave, you know, this looks like a fighter jet with no pilot in it. I mean, it's a dart-shaped aircraft. It's fighter jet sized. It has a jet engine. It's stealthy. You know, it's really next generation type of technology.
1: What is their appeal to the Pentagon?
2: Well, the first thing is that they are software centric. You know, I think, you know, having covered the aerospace industry in Southern California, you know, all the major primes, you know, the Northrops, the Lockheeds, the Boeings, you know, they're known for their hardware. You know, they built exquisite planes and mm-hmm. and stealth capabilities and jet engines and all the rest of that stuff. But what Anduril's kind of their whole pitch is that they are, yes, they build the software, but really everything that they build are like flying computers. You know, they think for themselves, they make these decisions for themselves. They do all sorts of things that were once, you know, confined to the pages of science fiction. And so, you know, looking forward, the Pentagon wants less people. You know, people are expensive. Building machines that need to keep people alive in very, you know, hard conditions is difficult. So if you take that person out of that plane or ship or submarine, it makes things a lot easier, a lot cheaper, and a lot quicker to build.
1: And now the Pentagon, the Defense Department, the War Department, whatever it's called now, is very low on aircraft, right? And it only has about 5,000, and many of them are too old.
2: Right. Well, the United States has relied on its Cold War era fleet of planes, you know, some of which actually, many of which are built in Southern California, meaning the parts, not the planes themselves. But for instance, and I know that Northrop Grumman builds the fuselage of the F-18 in Long Beach, I believe. And so anyway, these planes are still being built, and they're not next generation planes like Anduril's pitching, right? These are old school planes that are not stealthy. They still require, you know, a lot of maintenance, and are built with, you know, from a 1970s, 1980s design. They have been updated, of course, but these are still labor-intensive, metal-bending, you know, planes, rather than the more sleek, less parts-needed planes like Anduril and other companies are starting to come out with for these drones.
1: What is the timeline for them being ready to actually be used?
2: I mean, if you ask the companies, you know, General Atomics and Anduril, if you ask them, they think that they could have something ready by the end of the next year. I mean, and you have to think about this. You know, when you have a plane that does not have a person in it, you know, you can fly the plane is essentially a computer, as I said before. And so that plane is always flying. That plane is flying, you know, overnight because it's running, you know, these digital missions on computers. So when they're flying, they're like the most flown planes ever, right? Because they're just always flying. And the computer doesn't know if it's in the air, if it's on a simulation. It doesn't have that experience. It's just building new, more and more data. And it's getting better all the time, so they say. And so, you know, that's the difference there is that's why they can do this so quickly, rather than like the decade or so that usually takes to build these major aircraft. Now, the Air Force, all they've said is that they want to have, you know, 150 of these things ready to fly alongside manned aircraft by the end of the decade, which is still staggeringly quick as somebody who's covered this for two decades as I have. You know, that's still a very quick turnaround, but that's, I think, that's the Air Force's plan at this point.
1: And Russia, China, others are also developing these things.
2: Yeah, and that's really the danger is this, you have this capability that the world understands is, you know, game-changing. You know, the military that can get information, process it, and distribute it amongst its troops the quickest will have an upper hand in conflict. That's just the nature of it, right? And so, you know, all these nations, primarily Russia and China, because they have the largesse to be able to do that, they're working on this technology as well. But none of these nations are communicating with one another about their capabilities. And none of them are talking about what limits they need to be. So you have this inherent kind of push to evolve your technology as quickly as possible, to get it on the battlefield, to beat your adversary there. And, you know, that's why I decided to write this essay, was just because I saw this as a really kind of a pivotal point to, you know, say, hey guys, like, I'm watching these planes fly now. Like, they're in the air, they're firing missiles currently. So we have this like little pocket of time to actually do something about this. And so I was just kind of waving the flags here, like, hey, we should look at this thing and we should try to put some rules around it, because we might be in a position that we don't want to be, you know, 5-10 years from now.
1: Or sooner.
2: Yeah, absolutely.
1: W.J. Hennigan, New York Times opinion writer who covers national security, foreign policy, and conflict. Thank you for joining us.
2: Thanks, Madeline.

0: Coming up, the Mojave Desert is home to military installations, but it's also home to lots of animals, plants, and people, such as the writer Claire Vey Watkins. Her latest novel, Yellow Pine, takes place in the Mojave. A lot of it is drawn from her own experience growing up there. Our conversation is next on Press Play.
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2: 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I'm KCRW DJ Ann Litt, your host for A Night with St. Vincent. 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
0: 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I'm Madeline Brand. Claire Vey Watkins' new novel, Yellow Pine, follows a nearly 40-year-old woman in the Mojave Desert, determined to create a life of meaning and beauty in a place outsiders see as expendable. Rose joins a group of activists fighting an industrial solar plant being built in the desert. She reconnects with a former lover with whom she wants to have a baby, and she wrestles with how to thrive in a world that seems bent on self-destruction. Watkins has a lot in common with her protagonist. She was also raised in the small towns near Death Valley and the Nevada border. The desert landscape and the people there are central in her work. We talked previously when her first novel, Gold Fame Citrus, was published around a decade ago. Claire Vey Watkins, welcome back to Press Play.
3: Thank you.
0: Well, Gold Fame Citrus is a pre or mid-apocalyptic novel set in LA after the water has run out. It has a vaguely Mad Maxian feel to it. And this novel, Yellow Pine, also feels like we're on the cusp of environmental disaster, but we're very much in the present, not in a sort of sci-fi future. What did you want to explore when you began writing this novel?
3: Well, yeah, you're right. It's a lot more present and a lot more attached to the reality now. It was informed by me watching this solar array be built. And I just wanted to know what that entailed and what it did to the land and all of the things that lived there. So, right. Yeah, I just watched the array be built and was like really surprised by what the environmental impacts were and also the people who were also watching with me.
0: And this solar array is named Yellow Pine, and it's a real thing. It is actually called Yellow Pine.
3: Yeah. Yeah, I watched it. I heard about it before it was ever, construction ever started. And I watched it from, you know, stakes in the ground all the way to being completed. And I walked it and camped out there and went to protests out there. And I wanted to know it before it was transformed.
0: Describe what it was like before it was transformed, because it's built now, right?
3: Yeah, so Yellow Pine is on what I call old growth creosote forest. It's really like an ancient intact landscape. There's a big Joshua tree forest nearby and desert tortoises. It's really important desert tortoise habitat. And the moths that pollinate Joshua trees. It has this geologic formation called desert pavement, which is like these very intricate interlocking stones that sort of like pop, almost like bubble wrap when you walk on it, because the ground beneath is sort of effervescent with alkali because it was an ancient inland lake. It's incredible that it was left as intact as it was. There's a couple roads that go through the valley where it is, but for the most part, it's just like a vast wilderness that makes you feel like so small and so held by nature. It was a sublime place.
0: And you say was, because now what does it look like?
3: Well, now it's, solar panels. One of the first things they did was they removed all the adult desert tortoises that biologist contractors could find from the site, that they were required to do that by the Endangered Species Act. So they dug them up from their burrows and moved them across the road, which is not good for tortoises. And the baby tortoises and the juvenile tortoises, they're not required to do that. So they left those behind. So, you know, presumably they were crushed and killed by bulldozers and graders. The land was, you know, construction in that area, it releases a lot of dust, and sometimes the dust can even be toxic. It has, it can cause a disease called valley fever, which is, mm-hmm. you know, all through the Central Valley. So it has a huge impact on the air quality, and, you know, even like the project's own environmental impact report describes like staggering losses. And the tortoises who survive, they try to go back. They try to go home. They know their homes. So, they will like circle the fence of a solar array basically until they die trying to get back home.
0: Well, that's so sad.
3: Yeah. Yellow pine today is not as ghastly as it is in the book. Activists were pretty effective.
0: How were they effective?
3: Well, one thing that, first of all, they originally the array was going to include that big Joshua tree forest that I mentioned, but they got that mm-hmm. shrunk down. Then they were asked for the Bureau of Land Management to mow the vegetation rather than scraping it all and killing all of it and making it into a total dust bowl. So some of the vegetation is still intact on the site, which it wouldn't have been. They got a moratorium in Nye County. Yellow pine is in Clark County, Nevada, but it's actually physically much closer to this town in Pahrump and in Nye County. And those are the people who are really bearing the environmental impacts of it. So
0: this is all in Nevada.
3: Yeah, it's right on the Nevada-California border, right outside of Las Vegas.
0: In the novel, Rose, who is, as I read it, a stand-in for you, she shares a lot of your characteristics, or at least she shares a lot of your biographical details. Mm-hmm. But she is really ambivalent about whether protesting is worth it. And she says, you could scream yourself right in the face, you could petition and public comment and speak up at stakeholder meetings, and your country would smile, noted and disregarded. You could organize, assemble, take a bridge or a highway, take pepper spray to the face, lose an eye to a rubber bullet, lose a pregnancy to a water cannon, and then what? The wheels rolled on. Is that how you feel about dissent and protesting, that it is kind of like spitting in the wind?
3: I mean, it probably depends on when you catch me, what day, and what's going on. I think I kind of wanted to update some of the environmental classics and like take a look at how those ideas that have been so persuasive to me, from like Henry David Thoreau to Ed Abbey, you know, like how do those stand in the face of the 21st century surveillance state? You know, like this is not Ed Abbey's desert anymore, right? Like, mm-hmm. And especially perhaps since Citizens United, the idea of the government working for the people or being responsive to protest is seeming, you know, increasingly naive every day. But I still, you know, it's what I want to do with my time on this earth is try. I would still try, even on a day where I feel it is like completely futile. It's sort of a, you know, the principle of the thing. Because there's just like a lot of better ideas if we did. There's this false binary or false choice right now between like transitioning off fossil fuels and biodiversity, you know.
0: Right, because a lot of people see solar panels as the answer. A lot of people on the left say, hey, this is a renewable energy. Mm-hmm. We need to transition to this off fossil fuels. Mm-hmm. And you're saying that there's a better way.
3: Yeah, no, and to be clear, I'm totally among those people who think that uh-huh. we like absolutely need to like decarbonize the economy. But industrial solar on like endangered species habitat is a crazy way to do it versus distributed solar in the built environment, which, you know, if I were king, would be community owned and free and treated as a human right. You know, like this is a super abundant resource, and it's not a technological problem anymore, right? It's a political problem.
0: If you're just joining me, I'm speaking with Claire Vey Watkins, and she's the novelist, author of the latest book called Yellow Pine. And your main character in the novel, Rose, is living on what she calls the other side of the portal. And she says she has compassion for people on this side who are, quote, sending emails, bickering, buying useless things, I'm going to say, because it's the radio, getting run by the algorithm, but it's not for her. What is her side of the portal?
3: Just a sense of like intentionality and like you said, a life of meaning and beauty and living on purpose and thinking that life itself is a beautiful and sacred thing that we should like treasure and act accordingly and even build a society that honors it, you know, that is life affirming instead of kind of like a death cult of endless growth, in my opinion.
0: Yeah. And I think a lot of people think it's inevitable that we live in this highly technological society right now. We have AI now that is hurtling towards us, is now a part of our lives, even though we didn't necessarily want it. It's here. Mm-hmm. And so I'm wondering how you think of this, as you yourself spend a great portion of your year living in the desert in a very remote place. Kind of not in a city and not amongst, I don't know, sort of the hurly-burly of the modern world.
3: Yeah, I've become extremely suspicious of any story that has inevitability as like its driving force. And that comes from like growing up out there, out in the Nevada desert. Well, you know, when I was growing up, they were still detonating nuclear bombs at the Nevada test site. That stopped in 1992 when I was in like third grade. So that was a story of like, we have to do this. And I didn't believe it then, and I still don't believe it. Or something like Yucca Mountain, which is also near my house, you know, being filled with nuclear waste. Like, we have to have nuclear waste. I don't think we do. I don't believe that. You know, I don't believe that we have to have nuclear weapons. I don't believe that. I don't believe we have to have war. I don't believe that. I don't believe that just because someone like is a modern person that they don't get to have an opinion about what type of society we have. You know, like, just because you like antibiotics doesn't mean you have to accept AI. Those are different technologies. They do different things, you know, but I think the thinking is really fearful and stupid around these issues, frankly.
0: Yeah. Well, as I said, a lot of this novel is drawn from your own life. And like Rose, you spend a good portion of the year in the Mojave Desert. And like her, you share custody of your daughter, who spends the school year on the East Coast with her dad and summers with you here in California. And Rose really struggles over missing her daughter, Juniper. And I imagine you feel the same.
3: Yeah.
0: So how did Rose decide to do this, to decide to live in the desert with her daughter living on the other side of the country?
3: Well, it's a complicated decision for her, as you can imagine. Like most things, it's sort of a mixture, a swirl, to use a motif from the book, of, you know, good reasons and bad reasons, basically. It's just basically some of the facts of the human condition, you know, like impermanence and letting go and not being able to control things, you know, not having the world be how you wish it would be. So I think what she's working on is accepting the reality of her situation. And that has a lot to do with living a good life, I think, being in touch with what is and not clinging to or trying to force what you wish were.
0: Yeah, because this old boyfriend comes back into her life, that the love of her life, really. Mm-hmm. And she really wants this to work with him. And in a certain sense, it's her environmental activism, or her, I would say, kind of obsession, maybe, that kind of pushes him away at one point in the book. Mm-hmm. That her ideals are maybe too much for him.
3: Yeah. Yeah, she's intense. So I feel for him. I think I was kind of trying to test out in a slogan that I've encountered in my own environmental activism, the idea that there can be no right relationships on a ruined planet, right? I find that really an arresting idea to think about. Do I accept that premise? At one point, she's talking to her neighbor about this idea, and the neighbor thinks, like, you're crazy. We're having a perfectly right relationship right now, sitting here talking. And that seems like a miracle to me, given the reality of our, like, social, political, economic, environmental situation in this country and the history of all of the wrong that has been done on this land that I love so much, that the people there are still, like, loving and my friends and my neighbors, and that we're capable of connecting and fighting back or just persisting on. That seems just like I get, you know, overwhelmed with love for my fellow man when I'm reminded that that's the reality. Most people are not slavering with greed and willing to kill anything that stands in their way. Or any, you know, most people, I think, are actually good. I'm shocked to discover that I think that, but I think I do.
0: Well, I am curious about your return to this part of the world, because I read an essay you wrote a while ago where you said the whole point was to get out of Pahrump as fast as you could in any way that you could, because for women at least, and men too, the options were really limited. You could work as a cocktail waitress, maybe in Vegas, or as a prostitute, or as a housekeeper cleaning motels. I don't know. There weren't a lot of options from in the place that you grew up in. And so, but now you've returned to that area. And so do you see it differently now? You must.
3: Yeah, I do. I mean, partly I'm more grown up, you know, so I really missed so much about it when I was away. And one is having a deep and intimate daily relationship with nature, with the unbuilt landscape, with like a vast, like pristine, sublime landscape. And other stuff has to do with the culture, like the way people talk. The music of the place is beautiful. Knowing my neighbors is like such a sweet feeling. Having like relationships with people who knew my parents and knew me when I was little, you know, the types of reciprocal, like loving relationships that can happen when you're rooted in a place. I really need that now, you know. Mm-hmm. So, yeah, I found myself going back mostly for the non-human life there, but I've come around on the humans too. I think they're really great.
0: Well, that's good to know. But there aren't that many of them, right?
3: Like, that's probably, perhaps it's the dosage question for me.
0: Well, I want to thank you so much for coming back on the show. I really appreciate it.
3: My pleasure. Thank you so much for having me, Madeline.
0: It's my pleasure. That's Claire Vey Watkins. Her latest novel, her third, is called Yellow Pine.

0: coming up. The mission of the healthcare startup Tia was to be a better place for women, but a new investigation discovers substandard care, including missed pregnancies.
1: They're not necessarily at all expecting that their pregnancies will be missed if they're being tested or if not being tested at all. And then instead, they're finding that the quality of care is worse.
0: That's next on Press Play.
2: And thank you for joining us as we cruise on into a Tuesday evening here in Southern California. This is 89.9 KCRW. Taking a quick look at some of the stories we are working on for tomorrow morning. Some lawmakers are questioning conditions for people with disabilities at immigration detention centers. We'll have more on that story, plus all the headline news of the day, coming up tomorrow morning on the next morning edition from NPR News. 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
0: 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I'm Madeline Brand. It began with a simple idea: create a safe space where women could get nearly all of their health care, from annual gynecological exams to dermatology. The for-profit medical company Tia was conceived by two college friends who were frustrated that women's health care was not taken as seriously as men's. Tia promised a different approach, signaled by the offices themselves: cozy velvet chairs in the waiting rooms, plush robes instead of paper gowns, hues of pink in many of the exam rooms. Our next guest moved to LA, and when she looked for a gynecologist, she Googled, and Google directed her to Tia. Then she discovered a list of complaints, including pregnancies that went undetected, thousands of dollars in unexpected bills. Madri Yahia is a contributing reporter for Los Angeles Public Press, a nonprofit independent newsroom. Welcome.
1: Thank you for having me.
0: You weren't actually looking for a story to report, right? You were just looking to get your well women's exam taken care of, and Tia comes up. And what did you think?
1: As one does, I wanted to check the reviews before I booked an appointment. And that's when I came across, as you said, dozens and dozens of reviews across several social media platforms, and Yelp being one place where a lot of patients were saying they had had a series of negative experiences, some of which were very serious complaints. And so the next thing I did as a journalist was wondering, wow, okay, has this been reported on? A lot of the existing press coverage I'd seen on Tia at that time was largely positive about it being a startup and revolutionizing women's healthcare, and really none of what was being covered by these patients in their online posts.
0: So I'm imagining you went elsewhere for your women's health exam. So tell us first what Tia is and what it promised.
1: Yeah. So in 2017, they originally launched it as an app. And so over the course of the years following 2019, when they opened their first clinic, they slowly expanded to now having 10 clinics across three states: California, New York, and Arizona.
0: And they're in slightly more affluent neighborhoods, right?
1: Yes.
0: Like Culver City, Silver Lake,
1: yes.
0: West Hollywood. And is that because they don't take Medicaid?
1: Yes, we'd actually spoken to the clinic director for LA, all of LA's clinics, and she had essentially said that there is a reason why they open clinics in certain neighborhoods where they expect the general clientele to have health insurance, because they do not have the ability with the federal regulations to go into Medicaid right now.
0: Mm-hmm. Did the founders have any experience in healthcare?
1: One of the founders had left a job at Google. The other had left a job as a working in product management, I believe, for a tech company. that's kind of why it started as an app. But in terms of moving towards like an actual healthcare clinic, I think that's when they really brought on a team of board members who had more experience in the healthcare management realm. But the two co-founders themselves who had the idea from the beginning, no, they did not have that background.
0: And are these clinics staffed by doctors or mainly nurses or nurse practitioners?
1: Mainly nurses. And when we had asked the company for data specifically looking into what the ratio of patients to doctors versus nurses was, they were not willing to provide that. But what we've heard from many of the patients we spoke to is that even when requesting to see a doctor, they were told, we don't have one available, you're going to be seeing a nurse, or that request was ignored. And if you actually look at the staff pages for TIA Online, it's pretty clear that they tend to be very largely staffed by nurse practitioners, and there's a very limited supply of gynecologists and medical doctors, which is not necessarily made obvious by all their advertising.
0: Hmm. And it's not necessarily bad to be seen by a nurse, many of whom are very qualified and can do a lot of what a doctor can do. But if you encounter a problem and you want to see a doctor, then what happens?
1: They felt like the moment they had something more than just what you would cover in a typical annual wellness check, they were referred out. The impression they left with was that TIA is more for prevention rather than actual treatment, which again, a lot of these patients that brought this up felt that that's not also clear by the advertising. They think it's somewhere they can go for a comprehensive look at all of their healthcare, and they'll be able to stay within the TIA system and be able to see multiple types of doctors and specialists, which is directly from what TIA advertises itself as.
0: You discovered several women who were misdiagnosed when it came to their pregnancies. Can you talk about that?
1: Yes. So we had two women who had very similar stories of experiencing symptoms for weeks to months that pointed towards pregnancy, missing periods, cramps. They'd gone into TIA. They had requested, you know, a number of tests and mentioned potential pregnancy concerns. And the providers had said, you're not pregnant. Let's try this. Let's do this. Maybe it's this. And this went on for months in one case with one patient we spoke to who her symptoms persisted. She was going into TIA a couple times, virtual appointments, in-person appointments, and repeatedly told, you're not pregnant. That's not what this is. And at some point even told, if you don't get your period soon, we need to, you know, start screening for cancer. It could be something more serious. So that really had freaked her out. She eventually got a second opinion because she was feeling unsatisfied with that. And then instantly an ultrasound was done by a different provider. She discovered she was pregnant and she reached back out to TIA saying, was I ever tested? What happened? And in reviewing those records from TIA, it turns out both this patient and the other one we'd spoken to had never received the proper test for pregnancy, either the urine test or a blood test. So TIA providers had repeatedly missed that the appropriate hormone was not tested for, which is a very basic women's health test.
0: Well, in fact, you can do it yourself. You can just buy a test at the drugstore. Exactly. Why didn't they do that?
1: Yeah.
0: Why didn't these women do
1: that? Right. So because the first patient was seeing TIA providers fairly regularly and had gone in with these symptoms and was told over and over that you're not pregnant and was peeing in a cup, she was getting blood tests, assuming she was being tested for pregnancy, it didn't occur to her, according to what she told LA Public Press, that you know she needed to do a home test because she felt she was doing the tests already at her doctor's appointments. And then in the other case, that woman, the same thing had happened with that patient. She'd gone in a couple times and was suspecting that it could be pregnancy, but when she was told it wasn't, she insisted on an ultrasound, and that was kind of the route both of them took.
0: Well, you reached out to TIA for a response to these stories, and what did they say?
1: Well, we interviewed the CEO and co-founder, Felicity Esty, and her response was largely focused on how TIA is not unique in terms of some of the issues patients have brought up, things like surprise bills and concerns about being able to see providers as often as you'd like to or doctors. And a lot of the common complaints patients brought up are issues with the healthcare industry in general. And then in terms of speaking to the LA clinic director, who we'd interviewed as well, her perspective was that, you know, the company is doing the best it can with the clinics it's managing and that she would like to focus on doing what can be done with the clinics rather than expanding too fast and growing too big too fast, which was a common complaint that former employees had told us as well.
0: But isn't that what they were trying to go up against, substandard care for women, believing and saying that women were often overlooked by the medical establishment and not getting personalized care? Like, aren't they doing the same thing then? And what do they say about that?
1: Exactly. So that is the sticking point there with their response, because I guess the overarching theme of the story and the complaint from patients is that they are promised something different, and then they go into TIA and they're expecting something radically different. They're expecting pain medication. They're expecting to be taken seriously. They're not necessarily at all expecting that their pregnancies will be missed if they're being tested or if not being tested at all. And then instead, they're finding that the quality of care is worse, you know, in some cases, mm-hmm. if not the same as where they've been going previously.
0: Meanwhile, TIA has received backing from Melinda Gates, about $150 million in VC funding. They have a partnership with Cedars. So what does it mean that TIA is experiencing these growing pains, to put it mildly, when it has all of this institutional support?
1: Well, I think it's a company that in its own eyes and its words wants to expand to serve more and more women over time. And they've been very, very successful at getting that investment, especially from women's entrepreneur investment funds. That's largely where a lot of their funding came from in the beginning and to this day, with Melinda Gates jumping in the last couple years. But there does seem to be this internal battle of where is the money going? Former employees tell us that mm-hmm. it seemed like there was a lot of emphasis and funding going towards that aesthetic and the advertising and the mission to be different, at least telling the public that that's what they are. But then when it came down to basic healthcare needs and the quality of the care being offered, the money wasn't there.
0: Yeah, I guess maybe that's a problem in general with being a for-profit.
1: Right. Some patients find that on top of charging this membership fee, they're experiencing issues that they wouldn't even have thought they would experience at traditional healthcare. So they're paying more for an experience they believe will be very different than traditional healthcare, but then end up feeling as if they've had money made off of them and have been promised something that has not been delivered on. And many patients tell us they really do appreciate how the clinics are decked out and the staff kind of has this mission that is supposed to align all of them. And they want to support that as a patient. But the execution of that is what they really find has been very unsuccessful.
0: Well, thank you very much for joining us today.
1: Yeah, thank you, Madeline. I appreciate it.
0: That's Madri Yahia. She's a contributing reporter for the Los Angeles Public Press, and her research was done in conjunction with the 19th, which is a nonprofit independent news outlet. And you can read more about this story there.

0: Coming up, it's an eagle eat eagle world. Jackie of Jackie and Shadow fame is recuperating after being attacked by other eagles. We'll get the skinny next on Press Play.
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1: 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I'm Madeline Brand. Jackie got jumped. The beloved Big Bear Bald Eagle, who's been the co-star of a live stream of her nest for years, is recovering after a fight with a pair of younger eagles. Jackie and her mate Shadow have become global stars, as people rooted for them to create a family, which they did recently. Now their eaglets, Sandy and Luna, are being cared for by their dad because Jackie had gone missing. Last weekend, she was found along the shores of Big Bear Lake, disheveled and weak, her feathers covered in mud. So what happened? Here to tell us, Jenny Voisard. She's with the group that mounted the nest cam, Friends of Big Bear Valley. Hi, Jenny.
2: Hi, how are you?
1: Great, thank you. Well, more to the point, how's our queen, Jackie?
2: Well, we just got an update from the Ojai Raptor Center, who is currently caring for Jackie. And what they tell us is there's some good news. She has a lot more energy to her today. So she was mad at them and was a little less lethargic as she had been. She's been perching. And she's starting to eat a little bit on her own. So that's all signs of great progress.
1: Yeah.
2: They did x-rays. There were no fishing hook stinkers or anything metal found in her. But there is some anemia and inflammation in her kidneys or affecting her kidneys. They don't have all of the results of the tests that they ran. So they ran tests for lead, zinc, and rodenticide levels. So we don't have any of that back yet. Mm-hmm. But it looks like there was something that was potentially weakening Jackie and making her vulnerable to attacks that we saw last weekend.
1: Okay.
2: And so it doesn't appear that she has visible injuries or any broken bones or anything like that. So it may be something that was weakening her prior to that, but we just don't know. We're waiting to see, but we love hearing that she was being a little more of her old self this morning with them. And so that's great. And we're all with everybody in the waiting room while we wait for her to
1: recuperate. Well, so tell us what happened. Was she attacked by younger eagles in the sky?
2: Well, there had been a few. We had seen on our cam, there had been some visiting eagles, some intruder eagles. I know there has been some footage floating around online of an aerial attack. On the 17th, an eagle was reported to us as being essentially on the ground at a nearby park. And we weren't able to confirm if it was Jackie or if it was somebody else, just from where we were and all of that. That eagle had been unable to leave. And so some good Samaritans remained with that eagle and were able to find help and contacted the LA County Parks, and San Dimas Raptor Rescue came and got Jackie 2 a.m. on Saturday and, did an initial exam and cared for her, got a hold of us and cared for her for the night and then transferred her to Ojai. That is a premier, fabulous place.
1: So the where they can treat the eagles. So we do know it's Jackie now, right?
2: There is no way to 100% confirm she doesn't have fingerprints or driver's license. However, we're fairly certain, given the photos and images that we've been able to see,

0: and she was rescued. So that has been able to help us make an educated conclusion that it's Jackie.
1: Okay, so you expect her to make a full recovery, and then what happens? Does she get transferred back to her nest? And what's happening with the eaglets? Is Mr. Mom taking care of them?
0: We hope she makes a full recovery. We're not in control of that, but we certainly do hope that happens. And the goal of any release is to get the raptor back to their home area, if possible, if they know where it is, and also to reunite them with their mate. And that's the goal. Shadow is doing a fantastic job. He has been a fish machine, just delivering them over and over, and defending against that intruder eagle that went against Jackie. So all we can do is just be patient and be positive and hope that our family is going to get back together here.
1: Yeah, I hope so. And then what happens with the intruder? Are they still going to be a threat?
0: It depends on whether or not it moves on or not. So if the intruder looks to be nearing maturity, so you can age an eagle all the way up until they're 5 years old, because their feather colorations and patterns change. Mm-hmm. And so this eagle that was more aggressive with Jackie looked to be older, so maybe around 4 or more, which means it could be nearing maturity and it could be, you know, looking to take over a territory.
1: Okay. So it needs to find Jackie's its own nest.
0: Right. So that's what could be happening. But, you know, I don't think we've seen it today, but I have been able to check. So.
1: Okay. Well, we'll keep looking at the cam to make sure that the family is returned and can continue living happily ever after in their nest. Jenny Boisard, media manager for Friends of Big Bear, thank you. And that'll do it for us today on Press Play. I'm Madeline Brand. I'll see you tomorrow.
2: And this is KCRW Santa Monica, Los Angeles, KDRW Santa Barbara, KCRI Indio, Palm Springs, KCRU Oxnard Ventura, and KCRY Mojave, NPR for Southern California. Hi there. Thank you so much for being here tonight. My name is Francesca Harding. I hope you are ready for our weekly musical odyssey, because it is time for Blast Off, starting with Revelations from Yasin Bey, better known as Mos Def. It's 89.9 KCRW.
3: Revelation. 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

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And CC, a central bank. 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We tell God thanks. Y'all telling us that God don't rank. That's why your breath stank. Yuck. Lay off the bacon and the smokes. And quit laying off the good work of folks. Quit the hoax. And lay off the corny color jokes. Corn chili to pop. Yelly, the colors is a woke. You big dope. Yuck. Keep them out your face. Keep them in your prayers. Either that or keep them in the crosshairs. Better still keep an even dose of each. Cause until you get justice, you won't get.

We just ended the first set of the night with Crawl from Majai Merlin's new powerhouse album. Just ahead was We by alternative K-pop band Bombing Tiger. We also heard from another collective, this time Lithuanian trio Shishi. Their track is called Annoyed. I'm loving it. Tomorrow, Sparkle Mommy performs live here in Los Angeles at the Moroccan Lounge. The show is brought to you by Jazz is Dead, that record label that we love so much. I want to say that there's still tickets available to tomorrow night's show, but I would not be surprised if it has sold out already. Sparkle Mommy is really dope, and I think that there's a lot of buzz around her. So if you are going to that show, I'd love to hear all about it. Make sure to slide into my DMs and give me a play-by-play of everything I'm gonna unfortunately miss. At the very top, we heard an Aaliyah flip by producer King Most, and the great Mos Def led things off. Thank you so much again for making it to our weekly Music Hang. It is a pleasure. It is an honor to have you. I was away from the studio last Tuesday, so it's a pleasure to be back here with you digging into these new tunes. And we're going to hear from Nia Archives, Mystery Jets, Chris Crispy of the Internet, and many, many more banging jams. I'll come in your way between now and 10 p.m. Pacific time. And again, we appreciate you spending your day right here with us. It's 89.9 KCRW, where we keep you up to date with essential news and your spirits soaring high with DJ curated music. Stay right where you are.

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1: Some lawmakers are raising concerns about conditions for people with disabilities in ICE detention. 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

The weather cold, the weather so chill, chilly, willy, penguin feather road. Cause I'm sipping pro, yeah, that meth is pro. Promethazine, yeah, stepping stone. Oh, they acting up, get your weapons wrong. They only

So just after hearing the original, we are currently listening to the Bacow Rhythm and Steel Band's instrumental cover of Muramasa and A$AP Rocky's Lovesick. I love the original. I love this cover. The cover comes courtesy of Big Crown Records, and Big Crown Records celebrate its 10th anniversary with a showcase at the Bellwether on October 10th. It's an all-ages event. It'll feature performances from L. Michael's Affair, Group Shimshek, The Marlowe, different artists that are signed to the label. It's gonna be a really fun time, and we have 5 pairs of tickets to give away to that show. The tickets are non-transferable per usual. All you gotta do though is download the KCRW app if you haven't already. Make sure to update it, and you can enter on the win tab, which should be towards the bottom right hand corner of the screen, and you might just win 2 tickets to KCRW Presents Big Crown Records at the Bellwether on Saturday, October 10th. Speaking of concerts, you can catch Mexican Institute of Sound on August 5th at the Regent in downtown LA. You heard his collaboration with Meridian Brothers. It's called Cumbia Pequeña, and it features the one, the only, Beck, as we all know him and love him. At the very top of the set was Get Me Down by Nia Archives and Georgia Smith. Still to come, the latest groove from Jungle and a track by Mystery Jets that's giving strong Radiohead vibes. I'm very curious to know if you agree, so stick around and let me know. 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
2: 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He made the influential Sherman's March. 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

0: some Radiohead vibes in general. Really digging that track. Towards the top of the set, we heard Summer Haze by Yasmin Lacey, and then Someday, Somewhere by Jungle led things off. This is KCRW Santa Monica, Los Angeles, KDRW Santa Barbara, KCRI Indio, Palm Springs, KCRU Oxnard, Ventura, and KCRY Mojave, NPR for Southern California, a community service of Santa Monica College with independent journalism and music discovery, freedom of expression funded by you. 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My name is Francesca Harding. I am your weekly Tuesday night host. We are moving into our second hour of a two-hour musical hang. And we've got lots in store still, so do not go anywhere. My Instagram is the Francesca Harding. Again, the Francesca Harding. If you want to connect and say anything that is on your mind about the music you're hearing tonight, about maybe an artist that you are interested in, that you just discovered, that you're excited about, anything, all topics are welcome as long as they are G-rated. So come on, send me your messages. I'd love to hear from you. And I love this music, so let's keep it pushing. 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
1: The 20-armed sunflower star is a highly endangered sea star in the Pacific Ocean. After an undersea pandemic nearly wiped the species out, a Northwest tribe is working to bring the sea stars back from the brink of extinction.
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Balthus, closing out the hour with these dreamy guitars. The song of this, the name of this song is called Motion for Asher. I'm getting major Radiohead vibes from Flea Joint by the band Mystery Jets. I'm curious if you agree. I think it's something about the vocal quality from the lead singer that's giving me, I don't know, OK Computer vibes. You might not agree, but I'm definitely getting

Lewis of Men back at it again. Just a few months after releasing his latest album, which was stellar, by the way, he's back with a summer banger. It's called Brazilian Walk. You're listening to it underneath my voice. Just ahead was Unlearning by singer-songwriter and poet Hollis. We also heard from Chris Crispy. He's a member of The Internet. He has released his solo debut album, Behind the Shades. It came out last Friday, and you heard Angel, which was off of that project. Marina Erlop and Hermanos Gutierrez led things off with their respective tracks that both have kind of a cinematic, emotional quality to them. Kind of a nice way to kick off our second hour together. Again, my name is Francesca Harding. I am your Tuesday night friend and fellow music lover. Appreciate you being here. Appreciate your open heart, your open mind, your open ears. We're going to keep things pushing with lots of good music coming your way between now and 10 p.m. So we have about 40 minutes to continue to dig in as we wind down our Tuesday night. Also, just so that you know, this July, KCRW is celebrating one entire year of being 100% community funded. And we're kicking off year two with a really big goal. So 1,000 donations this month. That's what we are eyeing. That's kind of our North Star right now. Huge thanks to the over 400 listeners who've already chipped in. And we want to keep that number going. We want to keep that number growing. If we hit our goal, a generous KCRW champion will donate an additional $50,000, which you know will go to keeping KCRW alive and well. We just want to make sure that our station continues to thrive. So be a part of the movement this July at kcrw.com/give. We're going to let Brazilian Walk by Lewis of Men play out just a little bit more. If this isn't making your shoulders shimmy, I don't know. I don't know what to tell you. Keep it locked.

0: 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Tomorrow on Morning Becomes Eclectic, let's get to know our newest KCRW DJ, Tana Jonas. 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
1: Get up, up off the dance floor. 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Get up, up off the dance floor. 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

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You are listening to 89.9 KCRW. Let me tell you a little something about myself. I will never miss an opportunity to play a new Genesis Owusu track. It's never going to happen. He has been at it, releasing just jam after jam, all with different feels. So his latest, we just heard Human Again. It has a more electronic dance feel, which is a bit of a departure from that propulsive kind of indie rock that I know him for. He's just proving that he can do it all. I mean, I always had the faith. Very big Genesis Owusu fan. Throwback Sasha Distel, followed White Flag by Vince Staples. I just saw that Vince Staples did a tiny desk, so I know exactly what I'm going to be doing when I get home, watching that. If you'd like to know all of the songs that you are listening to right now, you can hit up our playlist via the KCRW app or straight from our website at kcrw.com. We've got one final set and then our Tuesday night hang is over. Before we say goodbye, expect to hear new Sid, the latest from Willow, and more. We're going to end with a bang. It's 89.9 KCRW. Don't go far.

0: Some lawmakers are raising concerns about conditions for people with disabilities in ICE detention. This comes after the family of a double amputee launched a national campaign.
1: When Riley first got detained, the kids' school teachers kept calling. Why the kids would cry and cry? They had different crying spells. They were sad.
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To take us out, Coon Nairn's instrumental Thai cover of Santana's Black Magic Woman. We also heard new from Willow. She's My Religion is the name of that one. It's as dynamic and textured as you would expect from Willow, who is just phenomenal, really. Sid's Jasmine 17 from her new album Beard was also ahead. I gotta say, Aleluya's Zero album, one of my faves of the year. You heard Cairo FM, and we began our last set of the night on a high note. Alabama Shakes, I Feel Hope Coming. And let's just have that sentiment kind of carry us through the week. My name is Francesca Harding. This has all been on KCRW Santa Monica, Los Angeles, KDRW Santa Barbara, KCRI Indio, Palm Springs, KCRU Oxnard Ventura, and KCRY Mojave, NPR for Southern California, a community service of Santa Monica College with independent journalism and music discovery, freedom of expression funded by you. 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

0: listening, because if you want more music, don't go anywhere. We've got the encore program from John Tejada coming up next. He's got a healthy serving of up-tempo electronic just to keep your Tuesday night nice and awake. Keep listening. Of course, it's only on 89.9 KCRW. Have an excellent rest of the week. You deserve it. You deserve excellence. You deserve everything to go your way. You deserve lots and lots of good tunes surrounding you, soundtracking your every movement, if that's what you want. Whatever you want, you're going to get. My name is Francesca Harding. I will see you next week, Tuesday, starting at 8 p.m. Pacific time. Till then, let the music be our guide.
1: I'm Madeline Brand. Filmmaker Ross McElwee is a pioneer in first-person documentaries. He made the influential Sherman's March. His latest film is about his son's overdose death. 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
2: KCRW 89.9. I'm John Tejada. I'll be with you for the next couple of hours mixing it up for you. Thanks so much for tuning in, coming to hang out, listening to some tunes. Hope you're good wherever you are. Gonna kick it off with some Walt J from a few years back. This track is called What I Feel.

I do and how I express myself. I wish I can just reach out and touch you. And make you feel what I feel. And make you feel what I feel.

89.9 KCRW. I'm John Tejada, mixing it up for you tonight. One from Norman Nodge a few years back called Maniac. Before that, Kink with his own take on a Aphex tune that's Soda Caustic off the Aphex Kink EP. Before that, ERP, aka Convection. A track called Lost Colony off a really cool album called Exo Moon that's not on digital, but search it out. All the Convection stuff is great. Before that, classic from 3MB featuring Magic Juan Atkins, that's Thomas Feldman and Mortz von Oswald. And that track was De Cosmician Curiere. And kicking it off with Walt J with What I Feel. Right after a short break, I got a new one by myself and Saint Beatrix. Keep it here.

0: Some lawmakers are raising concerns about conditions for people with disabilities in ICE detention. This comes after the family of a double amputee launched a national campaign.
1: When Riley first got detained, the kids' school teachers kept calling. Why the kids would cry and cry? They had different crying spells. They were sad.
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3: KCRW 89.9, I'm John Tejada. New one by myself and Saint Beatrix. This is Moss and Pink. And that's out this coming Friday.

KCRW 89.9. I'm John Tejada, listening to the sounds of Rumon. The track is called Center, playing it a bit fast. Before that, a new one from Efteman. The track is FS1R from the new Mirror Phase EP. Fields of Mist before that with Alien Life Forms on Alien Tape. A cool Mark Ambrose reissued done by Raw Wax with an old track called My Soul, Your Soul. And kicking it off, a new one by myself and Saint Beatrix. And that one's called Moss and Pink, and it's out on Friday on Palette Recordings. Also, next Saturday, July 25th, I'll be playing at LP Vinyl Bar, which is at 1704 Vine Street, right at Hollywood. Playing an all-vinyl set at Raul Campos' bar with my buddy Cez. Come on over, watch us play some vinyl, and say what up. More music coming up.

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1: 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This is an older one by Tan Ru, a.k.a. Eon. The track is called Holy Cow.

KCRW 89.9. I'm John Tejada, and we are reaching the end of the first hour of music. Got another hour coming up. Finishing out this hour with Drexia, classic Wave Jumper. Underground Resistance before that, Final Frontier off of UR003. Really cool 808 State early tune called Deepville. Joey Beltram, unknown artist title on Sine Wave Records out of New York. That's SW37. Before that, Claude Young as Brother from Another Planet with Ascension of the Elect. And kicking off that block of music, Tan Ru, aka Eon, with Holy Cow. Another hour of music coming up, and this is KCRW Santa Monica, Los Angeles, KDRW Santa Barbara, KCRI Indio, Palm Springs, KCRU Oxnard Ventura, and KCRY Mojave, NPR for Southern California, a community service of Santa Monica College with independent journalism and music discovery. 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

0: 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Why the kids would cry and cry? They had different crying spells. They were sad.
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3: 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This track is Cicada al Sol.

0: Some lawmakers are raising concerns about conditions for people with disabilities in ICE detention. This comes after the family of a double amputee launched a national campaign.
1: When Rodney first

0: KCRW 89.9. I'm John Tejada, mixing it up for you. Thanks so much for listening. Ending this block of music with NSYNC versus Mr. On's Science Fact. Before that, a brand new one from Doc Martin and Homero Espinosa called Warm Feelings, and that's out next week. Aphex Twin under the Aphex moniker, Analog Bubble Bath, first Aphex 12-inch ever that was on Mighty Force Records back then. Basic Channel as Round 2 with New Day, and kicking off that block of music, Hilo with Cicada Al Sol. More music coming up.
1: Some lawmakers are raising concerns about conditions for people with disabilities in ICE detention. 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
2: 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They were sad.
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0: KCRW 89.9, I'm John Tejada, switching back to vinyl for this block of music. Gonna play another one by So Inagawa, played one of his a couple weeks back. This one's called Petrichor. He's got an awesome catalog of music on his own Cabaret Recordings. Vinyl only, gotta go hunt it down, check it out.

KCRW 89.9, the sounds of Jeff Mills' Time After Space off the Lifelike EP. Before that, Code 6, aka Joey Beltram. The track is Quad 1. Grey House with New Beats the House. Just tracked that down on Discogs. Got another great tune on the other side I'll play soon. Classic by Gemini, Crossing Mars. That's the remix on the Moment of Insanity EP. And kicking off that block of music, So Inagawa with Petrichor. Got one more block of music to come, some left field electronica coming up. Keep it here.

0: 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Guess who's going to be there? Mark Maron? What the? Also, the guy who created the Bernie Mac show? Larry Wilmore? Okay. From Conan, Jackie Cation, and so many more. Three more, including me, your host, J.F. Harris. 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
1: 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Thanks so much for listening. Gonna end the night with some classic electronic tunes like this one from Reload, aka Mark Pritchard and Tom Middleton, who are also Global Communication and put out this wonderful classic album, 7614. But this is an album by Reload called A Collection of Short Stories, one of my absolute favorites from the early mid-90s. And this is a track called N. Hope this album gets a reissue. Hard to find at the moment, but search it out.

Yeah, perfect.

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KCRW 89.9. I'm John Tejada, reaching the end of the show. Thanks so much for hanging out, listening to tunes. This is a Pole remix of a track called Number 9 by various artists, which is actually the name of the artist, one of the staple Chain Reaction crew from Berlin. Before that, the track Say by Ebby off the album Zen, which was a project by Susumu Yokota. Before that, Cabaret Voltaire, when they were in their bleep period. The track is called The Heat from the album The Conversation. And kicking off that block of music, Reload N from a collection of short stories album. It's been really fun playing music for you this week. I'll be back next week with lots more tunes. I hope you have a great week. And this is KCRW Santa Monica, Los Angeles, KDRW Santa Barbara, KCRI Indio, Palm Springs, KCRU Oxnard, Ventura, and KCRY Mojave, NPR for Southern California, a community service of Santa Monica College with independent journalism and music discovery, freedom of expression funded by you. 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

0: 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Welcome aboard.
1: This is the place called KCRW Santa Monica, and this is the show called Snap. And I'm called Deirdre O'Donoghue. I'm the one who puts it together.
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is it green like mine, or is it purple and white? 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You're an angel. 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

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The dystopian horror of living in an LA without KCRW. 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

Originally from Chicago, that's where I grew up. That's the hometown of Barack Obama, our Lord and Savior. Okay, thanks for knowing that's a joke. Everybody's in some places, they don't know that, and they get really mad. Yeah, he's not your f***ing Savior. I know, it's a joke. I love Michelle Obama. I think she's just so classy and just such a lady. I was actually thinking this. She's from Chicago. I'm from Chicago. I could have been

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1: Good morning. Oil tankers are turning around in the Red Sea to avoid threats from rebels supported by Iran. We hear from a former U.S. official who was in the Pentagon the last time the Houthis targeted commercial ships. It's Morning Edition from NPR News. Republican election deniers in Arizona easily won primaries for governor and secretary of state. I'm Leila Fadel.
2: And I'm Michelle Martin. Democrats think those GOP candidates will be easier to beat in November when independents cast their ballots. Also, about 400 non-citizens in New Jersey voted after what the governor called a software glitch. We put that number into context. And how Canada is responding to even more U.S. tariffs. It is Wednesday, July 22nd. On this day in 1937, the Senate rejected President Franklin D. Roosevelt's proposal to add more justices to the Supreme Court. News is next.
3: Live from NPR News in Washington, I'm Windsor Johnston. The United States has launched another round of airstrikes on Iran overnight while Tehran hit back against targets in the Gulf and Jordan. NPR's Jana Raff reports the latest attacks come amid renewed efforts to revive a collapsed ceasefire between the two sides.
4: U.S. Central Command said targets overnight included aircraft hangars and drone storage sites. Iranian state media reported explosions in seven Iranian provinces and said U.S. attacks included a strike on an electrical installation close to a nuclear power plant. Iran said it attacked targets in Jordan, Bahrain, and Kuwait, countries with an extensive U.S. military presence. Meanwhile, Yemen's Houthi rebels, backed by Iran, declared that a key Red Sea waterway, Bab al-Mandab, would be off limits to Saudi Arabia. Oil prices rose again Wednesday, partly in response to the news. Jane Araf, NPR News, Amman.
3: The House has advanced a bill that would extend government funding until after the midterm elections, sending the package to the Senate. Six Democrats joined with nearly all Republicans in support of the bill. NPR's Eric McDaniel reports Senate Majority Leader John Thune says the upper chamber will act on the measure before leaving town.

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4: Live from NPR News in Washington, I'm Dave Mattingly. President Trump is threatening to expand the war with Iran and attack an underground site located next to an Iranian nuclear facility. That site is known as Pickaxe Mountain. Speaking to reporters at the White House yesterday, Trump said U.S. forces would be hitting the area, in his words, pretty soon and very heavily. NPR's Kat Lonsdorf says Defense Secretary Pete Hegseth was on Capitol Hill yesterday asking the Senate Appropriations Committee for tens of billions of dollars more for the war with Iran.
5: Hegseth and the chairman of the Joint Chiefs of Staff, Dan Kane, testified before the Senate Appropriations Committee, defending the administration's request for $87.6 billion in supplemental funding. Much of that money, but not all, is for the war in Iran. It was the first time the Trump administration has faced public questions since the ceasefire collapsed. Senator Patty Murray, a Democrat from Washington State, called the cost of the war astronomical and demanded to know what has actually been achieved.
6: We hear a different rationale for this war every few days.
5: She said the request for funds should come through the annual appropriations process and not as an emergency. Hegseth argued the request was, quote, urgent for the immediate needs of the Pentagon. Kat Lonsdorf, NPR News, Washington.
4: Jordan says it intercepted more Iranian missiles and drones fired at the kingdom today after the U.S. carried out another night of airstrikes against Iran. This is NPR News. Police in Athens say yesterday's wounding of two tourists near the ancient Acropolis appears to have been a random attack by a man armed with a knife. The couple's injuries are not life-threatening. A suspect is under arrest. The Acropolis is the top tourist attraction in Greece. Prosecutors in New York City are charging a man with arson in connection with a fire set outside the entrance to a federal building this week. That building houses the city's largest immigration court, as well as offices belonging to U.S. Immigration and Customs Enforcement. Samantha Max with member station WNYC has more.
7: Prosecutors say Andrew Arabaca spent months planning the attack and buying supplies. They say he purposely chose to carry it out at a busy entrance and that he knew his actions could put people in danger. Prosecutors also say he confessed to what he did and why he did it after his arrest. Arabaca's defense attorney says his actions were likely motivated by mental illness. The defense asked the judge to release him to a psychiatric hospital, not send him to jail. The judge said she wants Arabaca to get treatment, but she's not convinced that he'll comply, so she ordered that he be held in jail instead. Officials say three people suffered minor injuries, including one immigrant on the way to a court appointment. For NPR News, I'm Samantha Max in New York.
4: Dow futures are down 43 points this morning. I'm Dave Mattingly, NPR News in Washington.
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0: is, how do you think it's going to impact the future of healthcare?
1: It's already impacting healthcare in the sense that information that we've learned from this data set, and there have been thousands of publications that have already occurred from the data set, and that information is already being used in the practice of medicine today. It's informing polygenic risk scores that are being given back to patients that relate to their cardiovascular risk or their prostate cancer risk. These are ongoing applications of the data already, and we will continue to see more and more examples of that over time.
0: Dr. Heidi Rehm is Chief Genomics Officer at Massachusetts General Hospital and an institute member at the Broad Institute at MIT and Harvard. Thank you so much.
1: Thank you. It was a pleasure.
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1: Next week, we'll hear about a different kind of fear and tension from Javier Bardem. We spoke about his role in the series Cape Fear. This is Morning Edition from NPR News. I'm Leila Fadel.
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1: Good morning. Oil tankers are turning around in the Red Sea to avoid threats from rebels supported by Iran. We hear from a former U.S. official who was in the Pentagon the last time the Houthis targeted commercial ships. It's Morning Edition from NPR News. Republican election deniers in Arizona easily won primaries for governor and secretary of state. I'm Leila Fadel.
2: And I'm Michelle Martin. Democrats think those GOP candidates will be easier to beat in November when independents cast their ballots. Also, about 400 non-citizens in New Jersey voted after what the governor called a software glitch. We put that number into context. And how Canada is responding to even more U.S. tariffs. It is Wednesday, July 22nd. On this day in 1937, the Senate rejected President Franklin D. Roosevelt's proposal to add more justices to the Supreme Court. News is next.
4: Live from NPR News in Washington, I'm Kristen Wright. The Republican-led Congress is weighing a $67 billion emergency funding request from the Pentagon. NPR's Claudia Grisales reports this comes on the heels of the expanding war in Iran.
5: Defense Secretary Pete Hegseth told Senate appropriators the department could face shortfalls without the urgent funding. But he faced heated resistance from some senators angry with the direction of the war. Here's Michigan Democrat Gary Peters.
6: You don't have a strategy. You don't have a long-term plan to actually win this war. Win the war. The men and women are going to be able to do it, but they need to have leadership.
5: And a visibly frustrated Louisiana GOP Senator John Kennedy repeatedly told Hegseth to give Congress, quote, straight answers. 18 U.S. service members have been killed in the war and nearly 500 injured. Claudia Grisales, NPR News.
4: Ukraine's President Volodymyr Zelensky has fired the country's top military commander. It's the second major shakeup in Kyiv's military leadership in the last week. NPR's Greg Myrie says Zelensky made this latest move following days of protests calling for the general's ouster.
7: In a late-night social media post, President Zelensky dismissed the head of the armed forces, General Oleksandr Sersky. The general, age 60, was credited with winning several key battles in recent years. But he's also a Soviet-trained officer who favored rigid battlefield tactics. He clashed with the popular defense minister, 35-year-old Mikhailo Fedorov, a leading advocate of innovative drone warfare. Zelensky fired Fedorov last week. That ignited the protests in support of Fedorov and against the general. Zelensky has named a new general to lead the military, but still has an acting defense minister for now. Greg Myrie, NPR News, Kyiv.
4: The director of the Smithsonian's National Museum of American History was on Capitol Hill yesterday, answering questions from members of a House subcommittee. As NPR's Anastasia Tsiolkis reports, Republicans on the panel argued the museum has become infected with what they called woke ideology.
8: The hearing was convened by the House of Representatives DOGE subcommittee, chaired by Republican Tim Burchett of Tennessee.
9: The American story is the birth and growth of a great nation founded on powerful ideals on which we aim to fully achieve. But in the museum's current telling, history is just an ongoing power struggle between oppression.

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1: Well, President Trump's renewed tariff threats are rattling businesses, consumers, and lawmakers in Canada, raising concerns about the potential impact. 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
2: 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I'm KCRW DJ Silva, your host for the first ever worldwide orchestra show from German DJ Boris Brejcha. Experience his signature high-tech minimal sound paired with the force of the Hollywood Bowl Orchestra conducted by Derek Hodge. Opening up the night are Frieder and Jacob. 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
3: Live from NPR News in Washington, I'm Dave Mattingly. The Wall Street Journal and the New York Times are among media outlets reporting the Trump administration has reached an agreement with Saudi Arabia that could potentially lead to uranium enrichment in the kingdom. Secretary of State Marco Rubio was asked about it today while attending a summit in the Philippines.
4: Even when the moment is appropriate, we'll put out that in writing. We have to do it with Congress anyways, so we'll certainly do it publicly. But suffice it to say, the U.S. is not going to reach any agreement with any country in the world that leads to the risk of proliferation.
3: He was speaking to reporters in Manila. New York Mayor Zohran Mamdani says he wants Israeli Prime Minister Benjamin Netanyahu arrested when he travels to the U.S. in September for the U.N. General Assembly. Netanyahu is wanted by the International Criminal Court for war crimes. Mamdani released a video on social media last night.
5: My administration has reviewed every avenue available under applicable law to determine whether New York City could execute the International Criminal Court's arrest warrant if Benjamin Netanyahu came here. It is clear that we do not have the independent legal authority to enforce this warrant. The federal government, however, does, and I call on them to join the ICC and execute this warrant.
3: The U.S. is not a member of the ICC, and President Trump has said Netanyahu would not be arrested. This is NPR News from Washington. President Trump is issuing new threats against Iran as war in the Middle East intensifies. Writing on Truth Social this morning, the president says going forward, anytime Iran attacks a ship in the Strait of Hormuz, the U.S. military will bomb and destroy a bridge or a power plant in Iran. Trump says that includes those in or near the capital. The Trump administration is trying to make it easier for men to get testosterone replacement therapy. This follows last week's announcement by Defense Secretary Pete Hegseth that the U.S. military will begin screening active duty and reserve members ages 30 and older. NPR's Will Stone has more.
6: The FDA criteria for who should get testosterone replacement therapy are fairly narrow. The drug instructions or label state it's only for men with clear-cut medical conditions and not for age-related declines in testosterone. Doctors are free to prescribe approved medicine as they see fit, though, and as a result, many prescriptions in the U.S. are technically considered off-label. But the administration is making changes to encourage prescribing and asking drug makers to seek approval for new conditions. Shalin Shah is CEO of Marius Pharmaceuticals, which makes testosterone products.
7: This is basically catching up, honestly, to a lot of what's already done in the clinical world.
6: But some experts argue there is not yet enough long-term data on safety and benefits to justify loosening restrictions. Will Stone, NPR News.
3: I'm Dave Mattingly in Washington.
8: KCRW thanks Los Angeles Magazine, presenting the Food Event on Sunday, October 4th at Calamigos Ranch in Malibu, featuring unlimited restaurant, wine, and spirit tastings. 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
9: 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After an undersea pandemic nearly wiped the species out, a Northwest tribe is working to bring the sea stars back from the brink of extinction.
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0: It's Morning Edition from NPR News. I'm Leila Fadel.
10: And I'm Michelle Martin. Good morning. President Trump travels to Georgia today. It's a swing state with a key Senate race in the fall. And it's the latest stop in what the White House has promised will be an active campaign year for the president. But as NPR's senior political correspondent Tamara Keith reports, that strategy is counterintuitive.
11: When you have a president with a low approval rating going into the midterms, the conventional wisdom is to keep him away from competitive races. Charlie Dent is a former Republican congressman from Pennsylvania, and he says that's exactly what happened in 2006.
13: George Bush understood that he wasn't going to be an asset in my district at that time. He didn't take it personally. I mean, he understood. He wanted me to win.
11: President Trump's approval rating is deeply underwater, even worse than it was in 2018 when Republicans lost control of the House in a blue wave. But Trump isn't following the traditional playbook. Earlier this year, he held a rally in New York with one of the most endangered Republicans in Congress.
14: We're going to work with Mike. Mike Lawler's fantastic. He's fantastic.
11: So far this year, Trump has made more campaign-related trips than he did during the same period in his first term in office. At a rally in Florida in May, Trump gave shout-outs to a senator, a congresswoman, and his endorsed candidate for governor, Congressman Byron Donalds.
14: He's so far ahead in the polls, I don't have to ask him to come up. I would ask him, but when you know, my theory is when you're up by more than 20 points, I don't want to waste the time, okay? Is that all right? He's killing him.
11: At Trump rallies, the president is always the star of the show. In an interview with the pro-Trump podcast, The Mom View, late last year, White House Chief of Staff Susie Wiles said typically in midterms, you localize the election and keep federal officials out of it.
15: We're actually going to turn that on its head.
16: Good.
15: And put him on the ballot because so many of those low propensity voters are Trump voters.
16: Yes, they are.
11: To translate, President Trump won by turning out people who were disengaged from politics, but who got excited about him. Those voters might stay home without Trump on the ballot. A Republican official who spoke on Background to describe party strategy told me the goal is to activate Trump's 2024 coalition in 2026. And part of that is just reminding these voters that there is an election happening. To that end, President Trump recently announced there will be a midterm convention in Dallas in September. RNC Chairman Joe Gruters hyped it up in an interview with CBS Texas.
17: This president's the best showman that's ever existed, and why not highlight him, put him front and center, and do the Trumpapalooza?
11: Trumpapalooza doesn't leave much doubt that the president will be the central figure in this year's midterms. Though that was probably inevitable, whether it was the Republican strategy or not. Congresswoman Susan DelBene leads the campaign committee working to help Democrats win control of the House.
18: People are tired of what they've seen from this administration. Their life has gotten harder. Republicans can't run away from that.
11: So former Congressman Charlie Dent offers this advice to swing district Republicans.
13: I would tell them to keep the president out of their districts as far away as possible.
11: But it's not clear anyone is taking that advice. Trump has already campaigned with a dozen candidates in toss-up races this year. Tamara Keith, NPR News.
0: Ukraine's President Volodymyr Zelensky has now fired the country's top military commander. Just a few days ago, Zelensky fired the country's defense minister. Together, it's one of the most significant military shakeups in the past 4 years of Ukraine's war with Russia. To break down what this all means, we're joined by NPR's Greg Myrie in Kyiv. Hey, Greg.
19: Hi, Leila.
0: So in less than a week, President Zelensky fired the two top figures leading Ukraine's war against Russia. Why now?
16: Yeah, relations between these two men, the young, popular civilian defense minister and the hard-nosed, old-school head of the army, became so strained they apparently stopped speaking to one another. They represent different generations and very different ideas on how to wage war. The general favored traditional combat operations with an emphasis on ground troops, while the defense minister pushed cutting-edge drone warfare. Zelensky clearly felt he couldn't let this go on, so now he's fired both of them in a very messy public dispute, and it's still not clear how this will all play out.
0: Okay, you described two very different types of leaders. Tell us more about each one specifically. Let's start with the army chief.
16: Yeah, Zelensky put out a late-night video Tuesday announcing the ouster of the army chief, General Oleksandr Syrsky. Now, he's credited with some very important battlefield victories. The most significant was when Russia tried to storm the capital Kyiv at the very beginning of the full-scale invasion in 2022. The Russians made it to within 10 miles or so of the city, and Syrsky commanded the troops that halted this advance and forced the Russians to retreat. But Syrsky's critics here came to call him the butcher, saying he sacrificed too many troops in order to hold vulnerable positions where Ukraine was heavily outmanned and outgunned. And Syrsky is 60 years old. He started his military career four decades ago in the former Soviet Union, and that training appeared to shape his views as a commander.
0: Okay, and what about his rival, the defense minister?
16: Yeah, he really couldn't be more different. He's Mikhailo Fedorov. He's 35 and looks even younger. And more than any other person, he represents Ukraine's revolution in the use of drones. You know, no military has ever used drones to the extent Ukraine has. It uses them to defend frontline areas, to strike deep inside Russia. It's using them quite extensively as ground robots and has naval drones to carry out attacks at sea. And Fedorov has a tech background, not a military one. When Russia surged into Ukraine 4 years ago, he was the Minister of Digital Technology. He took to Twitter and called on Elon Musk to give Ukraine access to Starlink. And Musk did so, and that's been hugely valuable with Ukraine's military communications. Mm. And when Fedorov became defense minister 6 months ago, he went back to Musk and asked him to cut off the Russian military's access to Starlink. And this arrangement ended and it has hampered the Russians. All of this has made Fedorov hugely popular in Ukraine. When Zelensky fired him last week, this ignited public protests in support of Fedorov and against General Syrsky.
0: I mean, this is all happening during a full-scale war. Is this military shakeup over now, and could it disrupt Ukraine's war effort?
16: Yeah, quite possibly. It's too early to tell. Zelensky last night named a new general to lead the army. He's a young guy, just 43, and a strong ally of Fedorov. And Ukraine has the battlefield momentum right now, but we'll have to see if Ukraine can keep the initiative with new faces leading the war.
0: That's NPR's Greg Myrie in Kyiv. Thank you, Greg.
16: Sure thing, Layla.
0: This is NPR News.
8: And this is 89.9 KCRW. I'm Danielle Chiriguayo. Lineage Logistics has removed less than 5% of the rotting food inside its warehouse following last month's fires, as residents in the area say the smell there makes it hard to breathe. The South Coast Air Quality Management District says it's received nearly 1,000 complaints about the odor in the last week. And the agency ordered Lineage to enact some 24 measures to try and tamp down the odor by yesterday, but some are still outstanding. L.A. Mayor Karen Bass initially gave the warehouse operators a 45-day deadline to finish the cleanup, but she tells KNBC that that timeline needs to be accelerated.
19: But seeing the consequences of what is happening to the community, the compromising of the health and welfare of that community, frankly, 45 days is too long.
8: Lineage says crews are working around the clock to remove the millions of pounds of spoiled food. More than 1,100 residents have temporarily moved out of the area and are using city-funded vouchers to stay in Airbnbs. And this afternoon, the city of Long Beach will be opening a time capsule buried on Independence Day 50 years ago. Nearly 100 items are in the time capsule, including letters, yearbooks, newspapers, a telephone directory, some photos, as well as gifts for the current mayor. Long Beach residents who wrote letters in the capsule as elementary school students will read those letters aloud at the ceremony. This is KCRW News.
20: Good morning, gorgeous. It's Novena Carmel here. Come on and hang out with us today on Morning Becomes Eclectic and get to know our newest KCRW DJ, Tana Jonas. She'll be in the studio with us to share some inspiring selections before her debut KCRW show on air next month. 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
8: 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And the estate of Joan B. Kroc, whose bequest serves as an enduring investment in the future of public radio and seeks to help NPR produce programming that meets the highest standards of public service in journalism and cultural expression. Coming up on 6:45 here, and you're listening to 89.9 KCRW. I'm Danielle Chiriguayo. David Hockney is known for his colorful paintings of Los Angeles swimming pools and canyon roads, and many of those works were made at his home studio in the Hollywood Hills, where Hockney resided on and off from the late 70s until his recent death. And his home not only gave him a new perspective on the city, it gave him a new perspective on art. Betsy Shepard has the story.
21: David Hockney liked to listen to opera as he drove up the winding roads to his house at the top of Runyon Canyon. Leaning into each curve of Mulholland Drive, he would peer out at the sprawling patchwork of his adopted city.
22: He would drive through the hills on Mulholland, where you could see one side was Los Angeles and one side was the valley.
21: Anne Grinstein is an art publisher who worked for Hockney from the late 70s to mid-80s. She says writing with him was cinematic.
22: And then he'd start pointing out, look at this, look at this, look at this. You know, it was The Expanse.
21: The home he pulled up to is essentially a three-dimensional Hockney painting. And the house is the subject of many of his paintings. It's a California ranch.
22: 60s kind of house.
21: Chopped up into geometric patterns and covered in color block paint.
22: Painted bright blue.
21: The house is accented by palm trees and a swimming pool.
22: And of course, David painted his pool.
21: He painted colorful swooshes on the concrete.
22: Yeah, it's pretty good.
21: But that's not the most important feature of the house.
22: You walk to the left on a path which leads you to the studio.
21: It's the art studio, where Hockney spent most of his time. I ask Anne what the house meant to Hockney's development as an artist.
22: I think everything. It gave him a license to really expand. And I think he did.
21: The British painter was first drawn to Los Angeles by its sunlight. It was different from the gray skies he'd grown up with. And he chose Hollywood because he felt free to live openly as a gay man and to express himself and experiment stylistically.
22: There are no restraints as far as who you are, your sexuality, any of that. And David parked himself there.
21: And his style adapted to his new environment. Hockney started painting massive panoramic landscapes of the hills. And he incorporated cubism into his work because the different vantage points he saw along his operatic drive sparked an interest in perspective.
22: David said to me, when you walk into a room, you don't just look flat. You look to the right, you look to the left. And David made you look both ways in a painting, a print, or a drawing.
21: Another experimental work from this period is the house itself, with its bright colors and cubist angles. Hockney wanted to redesign the basic structure and add an art studio. So he hired the architecture firm Grinstein Daniels, which was founded by Anne's mother, Elise Grinstein. Her architecture partner, Jeffrey Daniels, says the project was done as a collaboration with Hockney.
23: He actually showed me some of the paintings that he was working on at the time. He wanted to capture that in the architecture.
21: So Daniels drew up a blueprint for an art loft. Boxy, white walls, minimalist, something that wouldn't compete with Hockney's art.
23: he took a look at this first proposal and he said, this is great, but do you think we could have a few more mad angles?
21: Hockney wanted to make the house an extension of his art, specifically the cubist pieces he was making at the time.
23: And this is what I tried to integrate into the overall design, including the angularity of the balconies and beams going in different directions. Of course, he also was very involved in the color.
21: The house and studio are painted hot pink, canary yellow, and cobalt blue.
23: He said, there are these trash bins outside that they collect the trash in every week. That's exactly the blue that I want.
21: Hockney's house and art were in dialogue during a prolific and transformational part of his career.
23: It was very interesting to see the house take on a whole second life in paintings and drawings. It's kind of a cycle.
21: As the sun touches down on the artist's empty home, the light gives off a neon glow. And I can't help but wonder, how would David Hockney have painted this scene? For KCRW, I'm Betsy Shepherd.
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8: Well, after 7, we are going to pick back up talking about the war in Iran. The president insists that the country is ready to make a deal, but it has been nearly 5 months and the fighting has not stopped. What we know, coming up.
5: Good morning. This is the California Report. I'm Alex Hall. Parts of Southern California are in for an extended period of dangerously hot conditions. An extreme heat warning goes into effect later this morning for the San Diego County desert areas, the Coachella Valley, and much of Imperial County. It will remain in effect through next Monday night. Lauren Villafane is a meteorologist with the National Weather Service in San Diego.
24: What we're seeing for our low deserts, which would be the Coachella Valley, the San Gregorio Pass, and then the San Diego area deserts, we're looking at temperatures up to 115 degrees.
5: That's 5 to 10 degrees above normal for this time of year. The hottest weather is expected to start Thursday and continue into the weekend. And Villafane says residents won't see much relief at night.
24: So desert areas and those hottest places, it's not cooling off very much at all because they're still staying in the mid-80s to low 90s overnight.
5: The hot weather also brings an elevated fire risk across much of Southern California for the rest of the week. Californians who haven't paid their utility bills will be protected from power shutoffs if temperatures reach 90 degrees or above. The California Public Utilities Commission voted to approve the new standard late last week. CalMatters' Molly Peterson has the details.
25: The new standard drops the shutoff threshold by 10 degrees. Before the CPUC's vote, utilities could shut off power for delinquent customers even if it was 100 degrees outside. The commission wrote that the temperature threshold for shutoffs needs to be more protective, accounting for regional differences in heat tolerance and more. While a 90-degree day might be routine in dry inland cities like Bakersfield or Fresno, it could be dangerous in coastal or mountainous communities where fewer homes have air conditioning and people are less acclimated to the heat.
5: CalMatter's Molly Peterson. The World Cup has come and gone, and for cities like Los Angeles, it was mostly a success. Officials saw the event as a test run for what's to come, the 2028 Summer Olympics, which is also set to take place in LA. To take a closer look at what worked this year and what still needs to be tweaked before the next big event, we're joined by LAist reporter Libby Rainey. Libby, thanks for being here.
3: Thanks so much for having me.
5: So let's start with transportation. How did thousands of fans move around LA during the World Cup?
3: Right. So obviously transit was one of the big questions ahead of this tournament, just given the sprawl, the famous sprawl of LA. And these matches were in Inglewood, which does not have tons of transit access from other parts of LA. So Metro set up its own shuttle service specifically for the eight matches that took people from locations around the LA region and even a couple of Orange County locations directly to the stadium and back. And that was broadly seen as a success. More people took it as the tournament went on, which sort of signaled to Metro that people were hearing about it as the easiest place. It also cost the same as a normal Metro ticket. And that was compared to some cities, you know, we heard that it was going to cost even, you know, quite a lot for people to take even public transit to the World Cup. So that wasn't the case here. But, you know, when it comes to comparing that to the Olympics, it's just a whole different ballgame because this was eight matches at one stadium. And of course, the Olympics is going to be all these games and events across the whole region. So in a way, it's a test run, but the scale is going to be entirely different for the Olympics.
5: Yeah, definitely. Olympic organizers have talked about a no car games. Are there projects in the works to actually make that happen?
3: You know, originally this was talked about as a no car games, and now that language has sort of morphed into a quote transit first games, if that sort of indicates where things are moving. There are a number of projects in the works to make that happen. The big thing that organizers are banking on to make transit smooth during the Olympics is essentially what's going to amount to a second fleet of buses taking people to all these disparate venues around the city and, of course, the whole region. That's also just to note how they did it in 1984. That was widely credited with the success of the 1984 Olympics was this expanded bus service. And so that is going to be really necessary to making it happen. But just to note, a lot of that relies on an ask for $2 billion in federal funding. And most of that hasn't come through yet.
5: What about security? What did we see at the World Cup with security? And what do you expect to change when it comes time for the Olympics?
3: It's just an event on an entirely different scale. It's going to have a higher security designation. The Secret Service is going to be in charge of and coordinating security for the Olympics. And the really big question about that is actually funding. So the federal government has set aside $1 billion to pay for security for the Olympics. But, you know, cities like LA are going to have to apply for those funds and get them through FEMA. And if those, you know, if $1 billion isn't enough, the question is who's going to pay for that security. And that's a big concern here in LA because the city of Los Angeles is the financial backstop for the Olympics. So, you know, it's all supposed to be privately financed, but if something goes amiss, it's going to be on the city of LA and our tax dollars. So security is one of those key issues that the city is looking at as a potential place where we might end up footing the bill for, say, LAPD overtime if the federal government doesn't cover those costs. And it is important to note that, you know, Homeland Security having a role in these kind of big, high-profile events is not actually abnormal. But naturally, given the year of ICE raids that we've had here in Los Angeles and, of course, across the country, huge community concern about what it would mean to bring ICE and DHS into our communities in that way. I did sort of follow this throughout the tournament. We didn't get reports of, you know, increased immigration enforcement, say, at the stadium or anything like that. But the drum beat of immigration enforcement around the city did continue at pace.
5: That was LAist reporter Libby Rainey. Libby, thanks for being here.
3: Thanks so much for having me.
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5: And that's the California Report for Wednesday, July 22nd. We're a production of KQED News. I'm Alex Hall. 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
1: And this is 89.9 KCRW. I'm Danielle Chiriguaya. Lineage Logistics has removed less than 5% of the rotting food inside its warehouse following last month's fire, as residents say the smell in the area is making it hard to breathe. The South Coast Air Quality Management District says it's received nearly 1,000 complaints about the odor in the last week. And the agency has ordered Lineage to enact some 24 measures to try and mitigate those odors by yesterday, but some are still outstanding. L.A. Mayor Karen Bass initially gave the warehouse operators a 45-day deadline to finish the cleanup, but she tells KNBC that timeline needs to be accelerated.
2: Overnight lows will be only in the 70s to even 80s for many areas, and so that's going to mean the evenings will be quite unpleasant, especially for those who might not have air conditioning or other ways to stay cool.
1: Lineage says crews are working around the clock to remove the millions of pounds of spoiled food, and more than 1,100 residents have temporarily moved out of the area and are using city-funded vouchers to stay in Airbnbs. 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
5: This is Morning Edition from NPR News. I'm Michelle Martin.
6: And I'm Leila Fadel. President Trump is launching another front in his trade war with Canada. His latest tariffs on Canadian products are scheduled to take effect in about a month. Sheena Rossiter reports from Edmonton.
7: The U.S. Canadian friendship, partnership, and success. Thank you.
8: It was bottoms up on a Monday morning at the Pacific Northwest Economic Region annual summit in Edmonton. Praising the U.S.-Canada relationship, U.S. Ambassador to Canada Pete Hoekstra raised the shot of American whiskey, liquor that has been stripped from many Canadian store shelves.
7: This relationship is so critical. We need to grow it, and we need to stabilize it, and the future will be very, very bright for all of us.
8: The celebration was short-lived. Just hours later, President Trump announced new 50% tariffs on nearly $20 billion worth of Canadian imports. Everything from wine to clothing and even hockey sticks will be subject to tariffs. The White House says the tariffs are intended to hold Canada accountable for what it calls unfair trade practices, though legal challenges are expected. The announcement comes as Canada, the U.S., and Mexico review the United States-Mexico-Canada agreement. Canadian Prime Minister Mark Carney says those trade talks are now expected to intensify. For Canadian small business owners, the threat of new tariffs is yet another blow as rising costs and uncertainty continue to squeeze profits. Nadia Andrade co-owns CH Cafeteria, a coffee shop and bistro in West Edmonton she's operated since 2020.
9: Well, it has been hard because all the prices have been changing because of the uncertainty, because it changes so much that if we try to make plans to adapt, it will break in a week.
8: She hopes small businesses like hers aren't overlooked as Canada and the U.S. continue trade talks.
9: For all business owners, has been like really a struggle that we don't get a little bit of extra support. They see it on the big picture, right? They just see it for the big industries. Business owners, the small ones, we're just like, okay, we can make it, I hope.
8: For NPR News, I'm Sheena Rossiter in Edmonton.
0: Let's dig in on this a bit more with someone who keeps his finger on the pulse of what Canadian leaders and the public are thinking. That's Peter Mansbridge. For 30 years, he anchored the news for the CBC. Now he hosts a podcast called The Bridge about Canadian politics and news. Mr. Mansbridge, good morning. Thanks for joining us.
10: Hey, Michelle. It's good to talk to you.
0: So I understand that you live in a place where about a quarter of the jobs are linked to the auto industry. So when President Trump talked about these 50% tariffs, how did that land?
10: Not very well. Yes, I live in Stratford, Ontario, which is, you know, in southwestern Ontario, and like a lot of communities in that area, it's related in some fashion to the auto industry. One in four jobs there are directly related to the auto industry, and because it's under threat, the Canadian auto industry, people are worried, and they have been worried for the last year and a half. So this is the latest thing to come along to suggest that they have good reason to be worried about their futures. So it's a tense time in this country.
0: And President Trump is walking away from the trade deal with Canada that he negotiated in his first term. You know, former Canadian Finance Minister Chrystia Freeland spoke to our colleagues at All Things Considered yesterday. She talked about what she says the world is learning about Trump.
11: What we're seeing from President Trump is no deal is permanent. He rips things up, and he only really respects the counterparties that respond with strength.
0: Do other people feel that way? And if they do, what effect is this having on how Canadians think about their relationship with the U.S. and what they want their leadership to do?
10: Very few Canadians would argue with what Chrystia Freeland just said. I mean, let's face it, the CUSMA deal, the Canada-U.S.-Mexico deal, was signed by Trump, negotiated by Trump in his first term. He called it the greatest deal ever. Now he says it's the worst deal ever. So you wonder, well, how can you trust this guy no matter what the deal is? Listen, Canadians have grown up for the last 100 years believing that the United States was its best friend, closest ally, great trade partner. We fought and died on battlefields around the world together. In the last year, many of those feelings have gone away. We're to the point where a lot of Canadians just don't. They don't understand Trump. They don't trust Trump, but they also don't understand why Americans are kind of sitting by and letting this happen to this relationship. Hmm. It's clearly taken a major hit.
0: Hmm. So what do they want their own leaders to do about that?
10: Well, there's the $64,000 question, if you will. Mark Carney he's the Canadian Prime Minister, has been taking the approach that you got to be careful with Trump. You got to, in a one way, kind of suck up to him to get him in the negotiating room and then try to make deals. That so far hasn't worked. And some Canadians are getting a little anxious about how long this is taking. Doug Ford, who's the premier, like the governor of Ontario, the most powerful province in terms of population and economic drive, is saying enough is enough. It's time to play hardball against Trump. We'll see where that leads things. But most Canadians just want I think they've given up on hoping the relationship can return to what it used to be. They just want a fair deal and some appearance that the leaders of both countries are actually sitting down and negotiating.
0: For only about 30 seconds left here, but is there another part of the world that Canadians are looking to kind of replace that relationship?
10: Oh, yeah, very much so. They're looking at Europe, they're looking at Asia, and they're making deals. But listen, let's not kid ourselves. The relationship between Canada and the United States is huge on the trade front. And that's not going to suddenly disappear. You're our closest neighbor. You're our biggest trade partner. Those kind of relationships aren't going to suddenly end with all this. There's still going to be something at the end of the day between the two countries.
0: That is longtime Canadian journalist Peter Mansbridge. Mr. Mansbridge, thanks so much for sharing these insights with us.
10: Thanks, Michelle. Good to talk to you.

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1: And this is 89.9 KCRW. I'm Danielle Chiriguayam. Good morning. LAUSD Superintendent Andres Chait touted rising test scores and academic improvements during his first State of the District address yesterday. The new superintendent's speech comes only a month after he accepted the permanent job and just weeks before the coming school year. Chait says the district saw a second straight year of gains in English and math and science test scores across all grades, noting significant progress amongst historically underserved students. But Chait tried to tamp down concerns over declining enrollment and the district's multi-billion dollar deficit, which will likely spark layoffs next year.
2: The road ahead will require difficult choices, but those choices will not come at the expense of our values and our purpose. We will be disciplined, we will be strategic, and we will be absolutely clear about what matters most.
1: As Superintendent Chait emphasized that he is focused on building up the classroom and the district's culture of belonging, LA Unified's first day of school is August 12th. And LA Mayor Karen Bass says the so-called graffiti towers in downtown LA will be cleaned up in the next 3 months. The Oceanwide Plaza has sat vacant for years, becoming a target for graffiti artists and for vandals. And now a development company will buy the three-tower complex for about $500 million. And it agreed to remove all the graffiti from the high-rises within 90 days. That work could start as soon as today. This is KCRW News.
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0: It's Morning Edition from NPR News. I'm Leila Faldin.
6: And I'm Michelle Martin. Some members of Congress are raising concerns about conditions in immigration detention centers for people with disabilities. In a letter to DHS, they cited the case of a double amputee who said he had to crawl across filthy bathroom floors to shower. Reporter Emily Wu Pearson of member station WABE reports on how his family and his community rallied to bring him home.
7: Rodney Taylor now!
8: No justice!
9: Protesters gathered in front of the Immigration and Customs Enforcement Office in downtown Atlanta on an early March morning, chanting for the release of a man named Rodney Taylor. The 47-year-old is from a suburb of Atlanta and was detained by ICE in 2025. This was one of at least a dozen protests led by his wife, Mildred Pierre.
7: No family should have to stand by helpless, hoping whether their loved one who is detained is denied medical care if they will survive or not.
9: Taylor came to the U.S. from Liberia on a tourist visa when he was 2 years old through Shriners International, a fraternal organization of Freemasons best known for funding Shriners hospitals for children. Taylor received 16 surgeries for congenital limb deformities. Today, he uses 2 prosthetic legs and is missing 3 fingers on his right hand. ICE arrested him based on a burglary conviction from nearly 30 years ago when he was a teenager. But the state of Georgia pardoned him for that in 2010. DHS in a statement said Taylor was, quote, consistently uncooperative with detention and medical staff regarding all accommodations provided. Taylor and his attorney deny that. They say that the accommodations were inadequate for the severity of his disability. When ICE arrested him, Taylor and his wife, Mildred Pierre, were about to take their young daughters to elementary school.
8: when Rodney first got detained, the kids' school teachers kept calling. Why the kids cry and cry? They had different crying spells. They were sad.
9: For Christmas, the family covered the house with Snoopy-themed decorations. Taylor saw the decor on a video call, his wife said.
8: And I showed him. He was like, oh my God, it's so beautiful. I wish I was there. I said, well, we're not taking it down until you come home.
9: While she waited to see if Taylor would be released, she spoke at the Georgia Capitol and with members of Congress in D.C. who advocated for Taylor's release. Here's Georgia Democratic Representative Lucy McBath in March questioning then-Secretary of DHS Kristi Noem.
10: Rodney must crawl through that muck and squalor of feces and bodily fluids to enter and exit the shower.
9: ICE said any claims of, quote, subprime conditions were false. Pierre has now become a resource for other wives in similar situations.
11: This type of work is not for the faint of heart. You have to be fearless, bold, and have the audacity. I have the audacity.
9: And she says you have to have faith that what you're doing will pay off. Taylor was suddenly released earlier this year after more than a year in detention. It's not clear why. ICE did not respond to questions about his release. Taylor's attorney says ICE released him on conditional parole and didn't give a reason. I asked Taylor if he ever got to see those Snoopy Christmas decorations.
12: Oh, yes, yes, yes. Got pictures from the Christmas tree and everything.
9: Today, Taylor's legal status is still up in the air. He wears a wrist monitor and has frequent check-ins with ICE as conditions of his release. The couple says they now want to help other people with a disability get out of ICE detention. For NPR News, I'm Emily Wu Pearson in Atlanta.
6: 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I'm Michelle Martin.
0: And I'm Leila Faudig.
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1: 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We have today's economic news on tap vis-a-vis our friends over at the Marketplace Morning Report. And coming up after that, Defense Secretary Pete Hegseth faced a barrage of questions on Capitol Hill yesterday. We're going to go through and talk about how much money the Defense Secretary is asking for. So far, we're hearing it's been costing a lot.
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18: From Marketplace in Washington, I'm Kimberly Adams. President Trump said on Truth Social last night that he's planning a 100% tariff on generic drugs coming into the U.S. starting in 2028, which would jump to 200% a year after. This threat is coming as the Trump administration prepares to announce another round of tariffs on dozens of countries that would replace existing import duties expiring this Friday. Marketplace's Nancy Marshall-Genzer has more.
19: The new tariffs will replace temporary 10% levies, which were put in place after the Supreme Court said President Trump couldn't instantly impose import duties by declaring a national emergency. Speaking on CNBC, U.S. Trade Representative Jamison Greer said this new tariff process will be very broad.
20: Well, it covers 60 countries, 6-0, and about 99% of our trade.
19: The new tariff will range from 10 to 12.5%. The Trump administration is using a different section of trade law to justify the new import taxes, accusing U.S. trading partners of importing goods allegedly made with forced labor. Laura Veldkamp, an economist at Columbia Business School, says President Trump is clearly trying to rebuild the tariff wall torn down by the Supreme Court.
21: This really looks like an excuse to try to resurrect the original tariffs under some other guise.
19: Veldkamp also says these new tariffs will add to uncertainty for U.S. businesses because they'll probably be challenged in court. That could be a long process, leaving U.S. companies in limbo. Wendy Cutler is a former U.S. trade official who's now senior vice president at the Asia Society Policy Institute. She says importers from other countries may feel that a decision on a certain country was unfair and,
22: you know, may decide that they want to challenge a specific finding with respect to a specific country.
19: In the meantime, the Trump administration is conducting another trade investigation into countries it accuses of overproducing, driving down the price of some products, and putting the U.S. at a disadvantage. Cutler doesn't think those tariffs will be imposed until after the midterm elections. I'm Nancy Marshall-Genzer for Marketplace.
18: Yesterday, the Department of Health and Human Services announced that it would pause over $1 billion in federal Medicaid payments to California and Minnesota. According to HHS, this is part of a broader effort to weed out waste, fraud, and abuse within Medicaid. Health economist Vivian Ho says there is a small share of providers that are submitting fraudulent claims, but
23: it's a small portion of the entire amount of care being delivered. So the problem with pausing all of the payments is it's an incredibly blunt instrument, and you are also leading to a large amount of harm for those providers who are actually providing care honestly to people who really need the help.
18: So these funding cuts won't just affect those trying to abuse the system.
23: The state is going to unfortunately have to make some very difficult choices about reducing the number of patients who are eligible for home care. So in many cases, it's going to lead to frail, vulnerable patients declining in care because they don't receive what they need.
18: That was Vivian Ho, a health economist at Rice University. Let's do the numbers. The Dow is up 76 points. That's about 0.2%. The S&P 500 is down 0.2%. And the NASDAQ is down 0.5%.
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18: The National Institutes of Health's All of Us research program recently released what it says is the world's largest integrated health data set, bringing together genetic information and health records from more than 747,000 people across the U.S. Here to discuss the release is Dr. Heidi Rehm, Chief Genomics Officer at Massachusetts General Hospital. Dr. Rehm, welcome.
25: Thank you. It's a pleasure to be here.
18: One of the interesting things about this database is that it combines genomes with medical records, information from wearable devices, environmental exposure, air quality. What is the value of putting all those pieces together?
25: What we're learning is that there are many factors in our health that interrelate, whether it's your likelihood of a heart attack or your likelihood of getting cancer. If you just study these things one at a time, you don't get the full picture, but by incorporating many different factors, both the data that we generated, the health history, the environmental exposures, all of this information simultaneously, we can get a much more accurate and better picture of how these factors interrelate and then give more accurate prediction to individuals about their healthcare risks and how we should best care for them, what treatments will be most effective. All of those sorts of information will be improved by having such a rich, interconnected data set.
2: Funding for this program has really taken a massive hit over the years. 72% of the budget has been cut since 2023. What happens if the funding runs out?
25: If funding were to completely cease, it is likely that this data set would no longer be accessible to researchers because of that even baseline amount of funding that's needed to sustain it in its current state. So that would be awful. The investment that has been made would end beyond what's already been learned from the data set, which is extensive.
2: With these extensive learnings from the data set as is, how do you think it's going to impact the future of healthcare?
25: It's already impacting healthcare in the sense that information that we've learned from this data set, and there have been thousands of publications that have already occurred from the data set, and that information is already being used in the practice of medicine today. It's informing polygenic risk scores that are being given back to patients that relate to their cardiovascular risk or their prostate cancer risk. These are ongoing applications of the data already, and we will continue to see more and more examples of that over time.
2: Dr. Heidi Rehm is Chief Genomics Officer at Massachusetts General Hospital and an institute member at the Broad Institute at MIT and Harvard. Thank you so much.
25: Thank you. It was a pleasure.
2: In Washington, I'm Kimberly Adams with the Marketplace Morning Report. 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
3: Hello, this is Nathan. I'm from Highland Park. 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
4: Good morning. Defense Secretary Pete Hegseth wants the Senate to give the Pentagon billions more to fight Iran. Senators want straight answers. Senator Patty Murray of Washington joins us this hour of Morning Edition from NPR News.

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1: The 20-armed sunflower star is a highly endangered sea star in the Pacific Ocean. After an undersea pandemic nearly wiped the species out, a Northwest tribe is working to bring the sea stars back from the brink of extinction.
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5: 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Mark Maron? What the? Also, the guy who created the Bernie Mac show? Larry Wilmore? Okay. From Conan, Jackie Cation, and so many more. Three more, including me, your host, J.F. Harris. 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
6: Live from NPR News, I'm Lakshmi Singh. Nolan Wells' parents still don't know how their 18-year-old son died. His cause of death remains undetermined pending an investigation, according to preliminary results of an independent autopsy announced today. Wells was on a boat trip to Mississippi's Horn Island July 4th. His body was found on the island 2 days later. Wells was the only black friend in his group and the only one who failed to return, sparking fears that race might have been a factor. As the U.S. and Iran fight for control over the Strait of Hormuz, another dimension of the war threatens to deepen a global energy crisis. Yemen's Iranian-backed Houthi rebels threaten to blockade another crucial waterway in the Red Sea, affecting Saudi oil shipments. Former ambassador to Israel Daniel Shapiro tells NPR the impact could be severe.
7: This would take millions of barrels a day off the market, maybe 7% of the global supply. They could obviously blockade the ports if they want to really make this impossible, such that the Saudis couldn't even offload oil onto ships that would be going north to the other end of the Red Sea and through to the Suez Canal.
6: Iran says the war has claimed thousands of its citizens' lives, including many civilians. The United States has now lost at least 18 service members, four since Friday. President Trump will attend their dignified transfer today. From Washington, this is NPR News. Arizona Republicans selected Trump allies in their primary races yesterday. KJZZ's Ben Giles has more.
8: Far-right candidates are sweeping statewide primaries. Congressman Andy Biggs is now the GOP nominee for governor here, and state lawmaker Alexander Colladan won the GOP race for Secretary of State. They both cruised to victory in the primary, largely thanks to endorsements for Biggs from President Trump and for Colladan with the backing of Turning Point, the political machine founded here in Arizona by the late Charlie Kirk.
6: In the course of a school day, children have a harder time controlling their physical movements. NPR's Tanaki Mehta reports a new study now suggests this may tell us about students' long-term success in school.
9: As each hour of the school day ticks by, kids tend to get squirmier. But a new study in the journal Developmental Psychology tracked children from around the country for decades, from birth until age 26. As the school day wore on, students started getting more mentally exhausted and tended to move around as a result. The kids that got the squirmiest throughout the day tended to have lower academic scores later down the line, while those who were able to self-regulate and sit still throughout the day tended to do better over the course of their academic career. In fact, kids with more self-control were 20% more likely to finish a four-year degree. But the study also notes not all physical movement is a sign of distraction. Sometimes the wiggles help kids process and learn.
6: That's Shanaki Mehta. It's NPR News.
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4: 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I'm Steve Chiotakis. 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
10: 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And DuckDuckGo, who believes AI should be optional and who've been building privacy tools for 15 years. They now offer Duck.ai, where users can chat privately with AI. Duck.ai. The artist David Hockney was one of the greats, one of the giants of the art world. Known for his paintings of LA and LA life, think swimming pools and beautiful landscapes. Coming up right around 8:45, we are going to visit the Hollywood Hills home right over there over by Mulholland that inspired so much of that art. We're going to take a tour. Coming up. Stay close. It's 8:35.
0: It's Morning Edition from NPR News. I'm Leila Fadel.
2: And I'm Michelle Martin. Good morning. President Trump travels to Georgia today. It's a swing state with a key Senate race in the fall. And it's the latest stop in what the White House has promised will be an active campaign year for the president. But as NPR's senior political correspondent Tamara Keith reports, that strategy is counterintuitive.
3: When you have a president with a low approval rating going into the midterms, the conventional wisdom is to keep him away from competitive races. Charlie Dent is a former Republican congressman from Pennsylvania, and he says that's exactly what happened in 2006.
11: George Bush understood that he wasn't going to be an asset in my district at that time. He didn't take it personally. I mean, he understood. He wanted me to win.
3: President Trump's approval rating is deeply underwater, even worse than it was in 2018 when Republicans lost control of the House in a blue wave. But Trump isn't following the traditional playbook. Earlier this year, he held a rally in New York with one of the most endangered Republicans in Congress.
12: We're going to work with Mike. Mike Lawler's fantastic. He's fantastic.
3: So far this year, Trump has made more campaign-related trips than he did during the same period in his first term in office. At a rally in Florida in May, Trump gave shout-outs to a senator, a congresswoman, and his endorsed candidate for governor, Congressman Byron Donalds.
12: He's so far ahead in the polls, I don't have to ask him to come up. I would ask him, but when you know, my theory is when you're up by more than 20 points, I don't want to waste the time, okay? Is that all right? He's killing him.
3: At Trump rallies, the president is always the star of the show. In an interview with the pro-Trump podcast, The Mom View, late last year, White House Chief of Staff Susie Wiles said typically in midterms, you localize the election and keep federal officials out of it.
13: We're actually going to turn that on its head.
14: Good.
13: And put him on the ballot. Because so many of those low propensity voters are Trump voters.
14: Yes, they are.
3: To translate, President Trump won by turning out people who were disengaged from politics, but who got excited about him. Those voters might stay home without Trump on the ballot. A Republican official who spoke on Background to describe party strategy told me the goal is to activate Trump's 2024 coalition in 2026. And part of that is just reminding these voters that there is an election happening. To that end, President Trump recently announced there will be a midterm convention in Dallas in September. RNC Chairman Joe Gruters hyped it up in an interview with CBS Texas.
15: This president's the best showman that's ever existed. And why not highlight him, put him front and center, and do the Trumpapalooza?
3: Trumpapalooza doesn't leave much doubt that the president will be the central figure in this year's midterms, though that was probably inevitable, whether it was the Republican strategy or not. Congresswoman Susan DelBene leads the campaign committee working to help Democrats win control of the House.
16: People are tired of what they've seen from this administration. Their life has gotten harder. Republicans can't run away from that.
3: So former Congressman Charlie Dent offers this advice to swing district Republicans.
11: I would tell them to keep the president out of their districts as far away as possible.
3: But it's not clear anyone is taking that advice. Trump has already campaigned with a dozen candidates in toss-up races this year. Tamara Keith, NPR News.
0: Ukraine's President Volodymyr Zelensky has now fired the country's top military commander. Just a few days ago, Zelensky fired the country's defense minister. Together, it's one of the most significant military shakeups in the past 4 years of Ukraine's war with Russia. To break down what this all means, we're joined by NPR's Greg Myrie in Kyiv. Hey, Greg.
17: Hi, Leila.
0: So, in less than a week, President Zelensky fired the two top figures leading Ukraine's war against Russia. Why now?
14: Yeah, relations between these two men, the young, popular civilian defense minister and the hard-nosed, old-school head of the army, became so strained they apparently stopped speaking to one another. They represent different generations and very different ideas on how to wage war. The general favored traditional combat operations with an emphasis on ground troops, while the defense minister pushed cutting-edge drone warfare. Zelensky clearly felt he couldn't let this go on, so now he's fired both of them in a very messy public dispute, and it's still not clear how this will all play out.
0: Okay, you described two very different types of leaders. Tell us more about each one specifically. Let's start with the army chief.
14: Yeah, Zelensky put out a late-night video Tuesday announcing the ouster of the army chief, General Oleksandr Syrsky. Now, he's credited with some very important battlefield victories. The most significant was when Russia tried to storm the capital Kyiv at the very beginning of the full-scale invasion in 2022. The Russians made it to within 10 miles or so of the city, and Syrsky commanded the troops that halted this advance and forced the Russians to retreat. But Syrsky's critics here came to call him the butcher, saying he sacrificed too many troops in order to hold vulnerable positions where Ukraine was heavily outmanned and outgunned. And Syrsky is 60 years old. He started his military career four decades ago in the former Soviet Union, and that training appeared to shape his views as a commander.
0: Okay, and what about his rival, the defense minister?
14: Yeah, he really couldn't be more different. He's Mikhailo Fedorov. He's 35 and looks even younger. And more than any other person, he represents Ukraine's revolution in the use of drones. You know, no military has ever used drones to the extent Ukraine has. It uses them to defend frontline areas, to strike deep inside Russia. It's using them quite extensively as ground robots and has naval drones to carry out attacks at sea. And Fedorov has a tech background, not a military one. When Russia surged into Ukraine 4 years ago, he was the Minister of Digital Technology. He took to Twitter and called on Elon Musk to give Ukraine access to Starlink. And Musk did so, and that's been hugely valuable with Ukraine's military communications. Mm. And when Fedorov became defense minister 6 months ago, he went back to Musk and asked him to cut off the Russian military's access to Starlink. And this arrangement ended and it has hampered the Russians. All of this has made Fedorov hugely popular in Ukraine. When Zelensky fired him last week, this ignited public protests in support of Fedorov and against General Syrsky.
0: I mean, this is all happening during a full-scale war. Is this military shakeup over now? And could it disrupt Ukraine's war effort?
14: Yeah, quite possibly. It's too early to tell. Zelensky last night named a new general to lead the army. He's a young guy, just 43, and a strong ally of Fedorov. And Ukraine has the battlefield momentum right now, but we'll have to see if Ukraine can keep the initiative with new faces leading the war.
0: That's NPR's Greg Myrie in Kyiv. Thank you, Greg.
14: Sure thing, Layla.
0: This is NPR News.
10: And this is 89.9 KCRW. I'm Danielle Chiriguayo. LUSD Superintendent Andres Chait touted rising test scores and academic improvements during his first State of the District address yesterday. The new superintendent's speech comes only a month after he accepted the permanent job and just weeks before the coming school year. Chait says the district saw a second straight year of gains in English and math and science test scores across all grades, noting significant progress among historically underserved students. But Chait did try to tamp down concerns over declining enrollment and the district's multi-billion dollar deficit, which will likely spark layoffs next year.
17: The road ahead will require difficult choices, but those choices will not come at the expense of our values and our purpose. We will be disciplined, we will be strategic, and we will be absolutely clear about what matters most.
10: As Superintendent Chait emphasized that he is focused on building up the classroom and the district's culture of belonging, LAUSD's first day of school is August 12th. On a Wednesday, this is KCRW News.
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19: Good morning, gorgeous. It's Novena Carmel here. Come on and hang out with us today on Morning Becomes Eclectic and get to know our newest KCRW DJ, Tana Jonas. 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
10: 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And Jarl and Pamela Moe, focusing on civil liberties, foster youth, public radio, and the arts. Well, it's just about 8:45, and you are listening to 89.9 KCRW. I'm Danielle Chirigua. Good morning. David Hockney is known for his colorful paintings of Los Angeles swimming pools and canyon roads, and many of those works were made at his home studio in the Hollywood Hills, where Hockney resided on and off from the late 70s until his recent death. And his home not only gave a new perspective on the city, it also gave him a new perspective on art. Betsy Shepherd has the story.
20: David Hockney liked to listen to opera as he drove up the winding roads to his house at the top of Runyon Canyon. Leaning into each curve of Mulholland Drive, he would peer out at the sprawling patchwork of his adopted city.
21: He would drive through the hills on Mulholland, where you could see one side was Los Angeles and one side was the valley.
20: Anne Grinstein is an art publisher who worked for Hockney from the late 70s to mid-80s. She says writing with him was cinematic.
21: And then he'd start pointing out, look at this, look at this, look at this. You know, it was The Expanse.
20: The home he pulled up to is essentially a three-dimensional Hockney painting. And the house is the subject of many of his paintings. It's a California ranch.
21: 60s kind of house.
20: Chopped up into geometric patterns and covered in color block paint.
21: Painted bright blue.
20: The house is accented by palm trees and a swimming pool.
21: And of course, David painted his pool.
20: He painted colorful swooshes on the concrete.
21: Yeah, it's pretty good.
20: But that's not the most important feature of the house.
21: You walk to the left on a path which leads you to the studio.
20: It's the art studio, where Hockney spent most of his time. I ask Anne what the house meant to Hockney's development as an artist.
21: I think everything. It gave him a license to really expand. And I think he did.
20: The British painter was first drawn to Los Angeles by its sunlight. It was different from the gray skies he'd grown up with. And he chose Hollywood because he felt free to live openly as a gay man and to express himself and experiment stylistically.
21: There are no restraints as far as who you are, your sexuality, any of that. And David parked himself there.
20: And his style adapted to his new environment. Hockney started painting massive panoramic landscapes of the hills. And he incorporated cubism into his work because the different vantage points he saw along his operatic drive sparked an interest in perspective.
21: David said to me, when you walk into a room, you don't just look flat. You look to the right, you look to the left. And David made you look both ways in a painting, a print, or a drawing.
20: Another experimental work from this period is the house itself, with its bright colors and cubist angles. Hockney wanted to redesign the basic structure and add an art studio. So he hired the architecture firm Grinstein Daniels, which was founded by Anne's mother, Elise Grinstein. Her architecture partner, Jeffrey Daniels, says the project was done as a collaboration with Hockney.
22: He actually showed me some of the paintings that he was working on at the time. He wanted to capture that in the architecture.
20: So Daniels drew up a blueprint for an art loft. Boxy, white walls, minimalist, something that wouldn't compete with Hockney's art.
22: He took a look at this first proposal and he said, this is great, but do you think we could have a few more mad angles?
20: Hockney wanted to make the house an extension of his art, specifically the cubist pieces he was making at the time.
22: And this is what I tried to integrate into the overall design, including the angularity of the balconies and beams going in different directions. Of course, he also was very involved in the color.
20: The house and studio are painted hot pink, canary yellow, and cobalt blue.
22: He said, there are these trash bins outside that they collect the trash in every week. That's exactly the blue that I want.
20: Hockney's house and art were in dialogue during a prolific and transformational part of his career.
22: It was very interesting to see the house take on a whole second life in paintings and drawings. It's kind of a cycle.
20: As the sun touches down on the artist's empty home, the light gives off a neon glow. And I can't help but wonder, how would David Hockney have painted this scene? For KCRW, I'm Betsy Shepherd.
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1: 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I'm KCRW DJ Ann Litt, your host for A Night with St. Vincent. 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
10: 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And I've got some good news. 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
2: This is Morning Edition from NPR News. I'm Michelle Martin.
0: And I'm Leila Fadel. Summertime heat can mean a lot of tossing and turning when trying to sleep. A new analysis says blame climate change, NPR's Alejandra Barunda reports.
5: Christina Dahl knows that because of climate change, overnight temperatures have warmed up even faster than days. And anything that messes with nights is going to mess with sleep.
7: It can be really miserable. And then the next day, you feel terrible.
5: Dahl leads the research team at Climate Central. That's the organization that did the new study. And her team really wanted to know
7: how climate change is affecting sleep at night during the summertime.
5: They knew there was a relationship between temperature and sleep. A study from a few years ago found it by using sleep data from nearly 50,000 people's Fitbits around the world. That work compared each person's sleep data with local temperature records, and it found a tight relationship.
23: The warmer it gets, the less that people sleep. And every additional increase per degree on that hot side leads to progressively less sleep.
5: That's Kelton Miner. He's the lead author of that work. And he says there's sort of a Goldilocks zone for nighttime outdoor temperatures. It's somewhere in the 50s. Beyond that, sleep gets worse for just about everyone, everywhere, even if they're otherwise used to living in hot climates. The bad news is the sleep loss gets worse the hotter it gets.
23: That suggests that people aren't adapting very well on the hot side.
5: So Dahl and her team knew there was this relationship between nighttime temperature and sleep loss.
7: But what was the role of climate change? How much of that would have happened anyway? How much additional sleep loss is happening because of climate change?
5: To answer those questions, they estimated what temperatures would have been in a world without human-caused climate change. Then they figured out how much more sleep people would have gotten in that cooler world. Then they compared that to the real data.
7: And across the whole globe, we found that the average person has lost about 56 hours of sleep per year because of high temperatures over the last 5 years.
5: And 10% of that can be blamed on climate change. Dahl says that means one of the best sleep aids out there isn't a pill or meditation or counting sheep. It's slowing down climate change by stopping the burning of fossil fuels. Alejandra Burunda, NPR News.
2: Thousands of years ago, navigators braved the open ocean to travel from Taiwan to the Philippines. This summer, a group of indigenous Taiwanese people decided to follow in their wake. Jan Kamensen Broomby reports from Lanyu Island.
4: When he was young, Lanyu local Maraos was warned against singing the island's traditional songs. Don't sing. Your ancestors will be summoned back to Earth, he was told. But today, as he and others from the village prepare for a dangerous sea voyage, he wants the ancestors by his side.
6: In our traditional customs, we believe our ancestors are blessing and protecting this boat. We hope our seafaring culture can continue to develop.
4: We're on Lanyu Island, some 40 miles off the southeast of Taiwan, home to the Tao, an indigenous group with only 5,000 or so members that belongs to the broader Austronesian language family. Today we've come with Maraos, chairperson of Taiwan's Indigenous People's Cultural Foundation, who goes by only one name, to watch as Tao villagers prepare an enormous 39-foot rowing boat for a treacherous journey.
6: This boat has its own spirit. We hope that this blessing and protection will continue to stay with us.
4: They'll need the protection. That's because this ceremony is preparing villagers to row more than 100 miles to the Batanes Islands of the northern Philippines.
8: And with that noise, they're trying to pick up the boat and take it over to the water, all of them together at once.
4: The challenge they're undertaking is more than just a test of strength. They'll also be following in the footsteps of their Austronesian ancestors, because from the Maori of New Zealand to the Malagasy of Madagascar, peoples from the Austronesian language family can trace their roots back to Taiwan.
9: They spread out mainly from Taiwan and the Philippines, and then they began to move into Indonesia, to Sulawesi, into the Pacific. So this migration took 4,000 or 5,000 years, purposeful, deliberate, and quite amazing in the distance it went.
4: This is Peter Bellwood, Emeritus Professor of Archaeology at the Australian National University.
9: Taiwan was a place of formation of what later became the Austronesian-speaking peoples.
4: And those Austronesian languages themselves tell a story. Lanyu still shares much of its language with the indigenous Austronesian Iwatan tribes of the Batanes. Evidence that only a few hundred years ago, both sides were in frequent contact. Back in the port, Lanyu's villagers take to the water. In the back of their minds, the island's folk history that tells stories of expeditions just like this one. For rower Zhang Shikai, the voyage is a chance to turn legend into real life.
24: This boat's journey is about demonstrating that our ancestors had these practices in the past and letting the next generation see it firsthand so that they can recognize our oral history is real.
4: After more than a day at sea, they arrive in the Philippines, where they're greeted by Iwatan tribespeople. It's the first time a boat of this kind has crossed these waters in some 300 years. And it hasn't been easy. Rough seas threatened the voyage. But as Shikai reminds us, the expedition had to go on. Because for Lanyu's people, each boat has its own spirit. You can't keep standing still, he says. Once a boat is made, it must be paddled. For NPR News, I'm Jan Kamensen-Brumby on Lanyu Island.
0: Throughout the World Cup, TV cameras searched the crowds for famous faces, and at just about every match Spain played, there was the face of actor Javier Bardem. He was born and raised in Spain, and on Sunday, he was in the crowd when Spain won the World Cup.
25: It was a moment of tension, fear of losing it with 80,000 people around you. It was a fantastic moment of excitement.
0: And you got to hold the trophy.
25: Yes, because I'm good friends with one of the players, and we went down to the beach and that thing is heavy.
0: Next week, we'll hear about a different kind of fear and tension from Javier Bardem. We spoke about his role in the series Cape Fear. This is Morning Edition from NPR News. I'm Leila Fadel.
2: And I'm Michelle Martin.
20: And this is 89.9 KCRW. I'm Danielle Chiriguayo. After years of closure, the iconic Cinerama Dome in Hollywood may soon reopen. The legendary movie house and the ArcLight Hollywood both closed during the pandemic, and many efforts to reopen the site have gone cold. But now, as of this week, Sony is reportedly in talks to take over the Cinerama Dome. The dome opened on Sunset Boulevard in 1963 with the premiere of the Stanley Kramer comedy, It's a Mad, Mad, Mad, Mad World. It's time now for Morning Becomes Eclectic with Noveena Carmel.
19: Good morning. Sorry about that. Woo. So I was just thinking about, like, there's been so much drama around this dome, and it's around for so long that they should reopen with a documentary about the dome.
20: A documentary about the documentary in the dome.
19: Yeah. You know, when they reopen, they'll show a documentary about the dome and all the drama around the dome.
20: I miss the dome. I miss the arc light. I can't tell you just the random memories I have out there. Most of them are not safe for public radio, but not like that, but you know, it's just, they're just so wild. But like, some of my favorite movie going experiences have been there.
19: Yeah,
20: what a time.
19: Well, I hope it returns with more glory than ever before.
20: A staple of Hollywood.
19: Yes, indeed. It's nice to see Hollywood thrive because it's been through a lot of
20: moments. Industry too.
19: Mm-hmm.
20: I mean, the box office, right? It's huge right now. The Odyssey, all these movies.
19: Yes.
20: Anyway, exactly. Noveena, you got to get to your show.
19: That's right. Talk to you soon. It's KCRW Santa Monica, Los Angeles, KDRW Santa Barbara, KCRI Indio, Palm Springs, KCRU Oxnard Ventura, and KCRY Mojave, NPR for Southern California. And we have those NPR news headlines coming up next for you. Then we get right into music. Morning Becomes Eclectic on KCRW.

0: Morning Becomes Eclectic here on 89.9 KCRW. Hypnotic sounds here from Rizzo Magic. Tropical futurism from Bogota, Colombia. Fitting for a humid morning here in Southern California. Helado Tropical as well with their new collaborative album. And they'll be live together on stage in LA at the Ford on August 13th. You also got Yasmin Lacey with her Summer Haze single just released last week. And Hector Gashan at the top with Tell Me I'm Here. We're here together on Morning Becomes Eclectic for KCRW. I'm Novena Carmel. Moving into the latest from Interpol, here's Iron City.
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Morning Becomes Eclectic here on 89.9 KCRW. St. Vincent is the voice we just heard with Sweetest Fruit from her most recent album, All Born Screaming. And she'll be at the Hollywood Bowl for KCRW Festival at the Bowl on August 2nd, Sunday, August 2nd, along with the Hollywood Bowl Orchestra, opener Anushka Shankar, and Anne Litt, our queen over here at KCRW, will be hosting. Again, that's St. Vincent, August 2nd at the Bowl. Chinese American Bear right before it with Chant. That was yesterday's Today's Top Tune. Hopefully you grabbed it if you were digging it. Their album Dim Sum and Then Some is out now. Plus Interpol, This Mirror Weighs a Ton, will be their next album coming out soon at the end of August.

0: I'm Navina Carmel here with you, getting warmed up for a Wednesday. Always appreciate your company. Thanks so much for being here. Hope the day is treating you well so far. And the music continues.
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2: 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He made the influential Sherman's March. His latest film is about his son's overdose death. 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
0: President Donald Trump is attending the dignified transfer of four U.S. service members killed in the Middle East. This is the third ceremony that the president has attended since the start of the war in Iran 4 months ago. We'll remember the fallen on 89.9 KCRW.
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0: And we get into one from the forthcoming new EP of an artist that goes by the name of Hank Heaven from New York. This one is called I Wanna Be Your Man.

0: Shabaka Hutchings here, a man of many flutes. He was here as our special guest once, and I can't remember the number, but I asked him how many flutes he has, and I think he said, like, over 100. This one's called Breathing, which is important to do if you are playing an instrument that uses human air. Sparkle Mommy as well, with one from her new album, In This Body. Plus, May Simonis along with John Roseboro, Tooth Fairy. And at the top of that set, new music from Hank Heaven, I Wanna Be Your Man. Continuing here with music for Morning Becomes Eclectic to get your day started. I'm Novena Carmel here with you live from KCRW HQ. We're going to get into a track we heard yesterday from Nirasta Steele that is just super groovy. He's someone who collaborated with Arthur Russell back in the day and has finally released his own album just last week.
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0: Also, Ria Costa right before with one from their album Unicorn. Lots going on for Ria Costa. They'll be joining us for KCRW Summer Nights with Metro Art at Union Station August 15th. Have you RSVP'd for that one? That'll be a lot of fun. 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I'll be at CAM on August 1st. Really looking forward to that. It's Novena here with you for Morning Becomes Eclectic on KCRW Santa Monica, Los Angeles. 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
1: I'm Madeline Brand. Filmmaker Ross McElwee is a pioneer in first-person documentaries. He made the influential Sherman's March. His latest film is about his son's overdose death. 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
0: Thanks so much for starting your day with KCRW. We've got some news headlines coming up next. And after those headlines, more music. In fact, music all the way until noon. Also, our guest today, Tana Jonas, will be joining us in the next hour. She's the newest KCRW DJ. She's going to share some music and talk about her journey. Really looking forward to that. It'll be our first time meeting officially, I think. It's KCRW.
2: Live from NPR News, I'm Lakshmi Singh. The U.S. launched more airstrikes on Iran overnight, and Iran hit back against targets in the Gulf and Jordan. More from NPR's Jane Arraf.
3: U.S. Central Command said targets overnight included aircraft hangars and drone storage sites. Iranian state media reported explosions in seven Iranian provinces and said U.S. attacks included a strike on an electrical installation close to a nuclear power plant. Iran said it attacked targets in Jordan, Bahrain, and Kuwait, countries with an

0: KCRW sponsors include Blue Fox Entertainment, presenting Brunello, The Gracious Visionary, a film about the life and philosophy of designer and entrepreneur Brunello Cucinelli, directed by Giuseppe Tornatore, in select theaters this Friday.
1: Wang Yi today on the sidelines of a regional summit in the Philippines. Ashish Valentine has more from Taipei.
2: The senior ministers of the world's two largest economies spoke about the fragile truce in Trump's trade war with China and the future of the Middle East conflict. Rubio and Wang also used the summit to pitch their respective nations as guardians of regional stability. Tensions in the region were reignited after a clash between China and the Philippines in disputed waters. Rubio reiterated Washington's treaty obligation to help defend the Philippines, while saying it was important to continue dialogue between the U.S. and China. Xi Jinping is expected to visit President Trump in Washington in September. For NPR News, I'm Ashish Valentine in Taipei.
1: Trump-backed candidates are celebrating wins in yesterday's Republican primaries in Arizona. They include races for a congressional seat and the governor's mansion, NPR's Sage Miller reports.
3: Armed with Trump's endorsement, former NFL kicker Jay Feely is the Republican nominee in Arizona's first congressional district. He be a candidate to his right. His Democratic opponent has not been decided yet. This seat is critical for Democrats to win if the party wants to take control of the House in November. Conservative Congressman Andy Biggs, Trump's pick for Arizona governor, also won the Republican nomination. Biggs refused to certify the 2020 election results over Trump's unverified claims that the election was stolen. If elected, Biggs would have power over the election process in the swing state. Biggs will challenge Democratic Governor Katie Hobbs for the office. Hobbs is considered one of the most vulnerable Democratic incumbents this midterm. Sage Miller, NPR News.
1: A Senate panel has voted 8-4 to advance President Trump's nominee to lead the Federal Emergency Management Agency. Cameron Hamilton temporarily led the disaster response agency at the start of President Trump's second term. He clashed with Trump in defense of keeping FEMA open and was abruptly fired. The former Navy SEAL is now a full Senate vote away from retaking the helm. From Washington, it's NPR News.
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5: 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Harris. 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
4: 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Thanks so much for joining us, seeing what live radio looks like, letting us know where you're listening and or watching from. We're going to kick off this next batch of sounds with Lisa LeBlanc from Canada. This one's called Hold.

Whole lot of talking from Lisa LeBlanc, and then Talking Heads with iZimbra. And here's Meridian Brothers along with Mexican Institute of Sound and Beck. It's Ritmo Babilonia. Welcome to Morning Becomes Eclectic on a brand new Wednesday from KCRW HQ.

0: This morning becomes eclectic here on 89.9 KCRW. We're live from KCRW HQ. I'm Novena Carmel here with you for a Wednesday. So great to have your company. And that includes over the airwaves and on our YouTube, youtube.com/KCRW, where we're listening to the sounds of Poolside right now. And right before, worth mentioning, Mexican Institute of Sound. They will be at the Regent Theater along with Meridian Brothers on August 5, so that's coming up soon. Really looking forward to seeing them both together. So Meridian Brothers are great on their own, and then Mexican Institute of Sound, also really awesome. So this will be a lot of fun on stage. We also got music from Great Time, a group called Great Time, and they released an album called Great Album, and the track we heard, Dagron. Kind of interesting, reminded me of Little Dragon a little bit. I'm Novena here with you, and guess what? We are joined by a special guest today, Tana Jonas.
1: Good morning. Good morning.
0: Good morning. Good morning. It's so great to have you here. You look gorgeous.
1: Thank you.
0: I love the outfit. The outfit alone on Tana is enough reason to check out our YouTube right now. YouTube.com/KCRW. So Tana is our newest KCRW DJ. And your first show is happening when, Tana?
1: It will be on August 8th. So the first Sunday of August. The first Sunday of August. It'll be August 2nd from 8 to 10 o'clock, right after J-Rock.
0: Amazing. Wow. After J-Rock, how fun.
1: Legend.
0: Yes, legend indeed. And I mean, you're quite the legend on your own. Before we even found out that you were going to be here at KCRW, I'd been following you I think the first thing I saw of you was at the Getty Museum playing some beautiful records and just like looking and playing music like nothing I'd ever seen before. And I was like, this gal has totally got her own vibe. So it makes so much sense that you're here. And I mean, it looked like in that setting you had records from all over the world and like dusty, crusty ones you'd found in between who knows where.
1: Yes.
0: Is that kind of what you're bringing to KCRW?
1: Exactly. music discovery, especially whenever I'm traveling, I love going to a record shop because it really grounds me in a place. And always there's the local characters in there as well. So, and I love just like, you know, the visuality of vinyl.
0: Yeah.
1: And there's so much great vinyl in this room as well. But just the, not only just like the cover, but the back, we can read like who the producer was, what studio it was from, like where it was recorded. All of that really helps bring context to the music. And it's even better when they have a listening station. So you can kind of get into the record and hear what it's all about.
0: Is that something when you're on air that you like to share some of that context as well? Like the liner notes or how one vinyl connects to another or where you found it from?
1: Exactly. I think it's a pretty universal feeling of when you really love a song and you share it with a friend and you're like so excited, then it doesn't quite hit the way you wanted it to.
0: Yeah.
1: And so I really find like when you are able to give context of like why you love the song and especially the historical context to a lot of the music that I love sharing. Because often for me, like if it's in a foreign language, I don't mind. I actually don't even notice a lot of times. And I know a lot of people don't listen to music that way. So if I can help bridge that sort of gap for folks and make worlds they love even bigger, and like that's always my like constant is like, how can I make worlds that people love bigger? That's always my mission.
0: Now, you're no stranger to radio, right? You've done it before, right?
1: If you can believe it, I picked my university, University of California Riverside, because they had a radio program where you could be on air.
0: Oh, really?
1: And so as soon as I got accepted, I went there and I luckily got accepted into the radio program. Uh-huh. Was there all throughout college, and that's where I really fell in love with radio.
0: How cool. What was the time that you were on then?
1: Oh my gosh, okay, I'm gonna give away my age now. So
0: you could say like the time of the night or the day or whatever.
1: Yeah,
0: because a lot of people are like 3 to 6 a.m which is how I started here.
1: Yes,
0: in the middle of the night.
1: Yeah. It was twice a week. It was like Tuesdays, Thursdays from like 4 to 6, and then there was another Tana there.
0: PM or AM?
1: PM.
0: Okay.
1: Yeah, thank you, very important distinction. And then there was another person with my name, so moniker was Avi. So it was Drinking in the Dark with Avi. And it was a like TV corporation, like down tempo show.
0: So. Yeah, so cool. So how did you become a DJ? Were you already like a DJ before you got on air at UCR?
1: Yeah, you know, I feel like everyone has something that they're sensitive to, like, and I think that's their superpower. So whether it's like engineering or like painting, or for me it's like music and food, but primarily music.
0: Yeah.
1: That's always been something that I've always really gravitated towards. So when I had the opportunity to put together a show, you really are kind of creating a feeling and you're taking people on a journey. So that part of DJing was always very natural to me. And part of, for me, like why I love DJing so much is like, how can I build a world around the people that are on the dance floor or in the restaurant I'm in or at the Getty Museum. You know, that was one of my favorite gigs, but that's always something I'm loving to build that moment.
2: It's always, I love playing museums because there's something about the nature of the space that speaks to like artistry and creativity. So it's not as much like you have to play to what makes people dance the most, but like you can kind of bring in some more, I don't know, like I don't want to say sophistication, but it seems like the options are more endless when it's at a museum in some way.
1: Yeah, one of my favorite gigs, it was at the SF MoMA, and they had a beautiful like system by Devin Turnbull. He's famous for building these incredible hi-fi systems. Mm. And what I love is it's a museum that is open to everyone, and so many times like the places I DJ, you kind of have to be open to a bar or restaurant environment, and there's not so much cross-generational like groups,
2: right?
1: And in museums you see that, and it's like it's a very safe space to explore.
2: Yeah, that's another element of it, where it's just kind of all different people from walks of life together. I do love that too. So taking it back to like a young baby Tana Jonas or I mean it could be, you know, just childhood in general, who are those people that you were around that made you excited about music?
1: Definitely my mother and my father. So my father was the photographer for Haile Selassie and like the videographer to the king of Ethiopia. So because of that, he was able to travel all over the world, and he would always bring back records.
2: Yeah.
1: And so my dad was always like surrounded by you know, rhythm and blues and funk music and Indian music and Italian, just music from all over the world. And so when I grew up, like that's kind of the world I grew up around, where, you know, my brother and I had this like Fela Kuti tape of the, you know, him and his band and the dancers performing, and my brother would play it that almost every day. He's also a musician here in LA.
2: Cool.
1: So we both were heavily influenced by this, and it was definitely that sort of that openness. It was mm-hmm. that openness and that sort of like a cross-cultural sort of like love that, you know, became a part of my DNA.
2: Mm. Where was this that you were getting these records brought back to you? Like what part of the world or?
1: Oh yeah, so my dad had a small stash of records, but as like many immigrant stories, like he moved around a lot while getting situated and finding his path in the States. Mm-hmm. But really from all over was where he found them. I mean, for me and myself, I love traveling, and so like there's like no place that's off limits.
2: Yeah. Yeah. So let's take it back to like one of those records that you have a fond childhood memory around in particular. As we start listening to some of the music you're going to put us on to, what would that selection be, Tana?
1: I love that question. So one record that I grew up to, and I barely even have a memory of it. It wasn't until it was like Ethiopian Easter a couple years ago. I was with my family. Mm. And I my dad is like, oh, like, do you know I have some records from Ethiopia? And I was like, Dad, you know I collect vinyl. You've known this for years. Like, why is this coming up now? But it was like this like moment where instantly my heart was beating 1,000 beats per minute. And then he brings out this like this little cache of records that my mother had wanted to send to the Goodwill too many times.
2: And
1: so one of them is the Walyas band, and there's a couple famous members in there like Hailu Murgia and Gurme Biene and many more. And it was one that's not streaming either. So it was one I thought I had never heard of. And then as soon as I played it, I had all these like childhood memories come to life. And there's one song in particular that I love. It's Yekarme Fekir. And I know Ethiopians listening are going to say my pronunciation was trash. And you're right. I admit that.
2: Well, it's better than mine. So thank you.
1: And it means love in the rainy season. And we're actually in the rainy season now in Ethiopia.
2: Oh, wow. Okay, let's check this one out. We're here with KCRW's newest DJ, Tana Jonas.

0: I don't know what he's saying, but it kind of just gives you tingles. The passion of the way he delivers that song. And what, is that in Amharic? Is that what you call the language?
1: Exactly. It's Amharic, and you're totally right. Again, it was rainy season love, so you were feeling all the right feels.
0: Yeah. Rainy season love, rain down on me. We're here with Tana Yonez, who's the newest DJ at KCRW. Oh, also, by the way, someone in our YouTube chat asked about that kind of like cascading, glittery synth sound. Do you know what that is?
1: Yeah, so it could be a Farfisa organ, and it also could be a Yamaha. I don't know what brand of Yamaha or model.
0: Yeah.
1: And that was Hailemurgia, the brilliant, beloved Hailemurgia.
0: Right, which had he has his own like discography all on his own, right?
1: And an amazing story that we will definitely get into in one of my shows. This first show might be around Ethiopian jazz.
0: Ooh!
1: Either the first or second. Okay. But we'll definitely get into that.
0: I love this. And this is going to be like way more than what you might be familiar with Ethiopian jazz, because a lot of people just like maybe know one or two artists, but I can't wait to hear at some point all of the stuff you're going to put us on to. And we're going to continue here on Morning Becomes Eclectic with Tana Yonez. Stay close.
2: KCRW sponsors include Gagosian, presenting an exhibition by Douglas Gordon centered on his film that follows the legendary French footballer Zinedine Zidane, opening Thursday, July 16th from 6 to 8 p.m. More at gagosian.com.
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0: 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On the screen, you got me. I'm Novena Carmel, also Nasir Nasirzadeh, and our guest today, Tana Yonez, who will have her first KCRW show on Sunday, August 2nd from 8 to 10 p.m. And it'll be like no other show that you've ever heard on KCRW. So looking forward to having you on the air. And this morning, we're kind of just like checking out selections that we've given Tana prompts to just put us on to some amazing music. And so, Tana, I want to ask you next about a song that made you want to take music from a hobby to something bigger.
1: Yeah, so this record is from Sudan. It's from a region that actually borders Ethiopia, but it couldn't sound more different than most Ethiopian genres of music. And it's from an artist called Yantra, and he has basically invented a brand new genre called Jaglara, and it's all improvised music. And when I learned the story, as far as like he had to hack his keyboard, so these keyboards are Yamaha comes up again and again, but what happens is, so there's Khartoum, the capital of Sudan, but next door there is a town that's on the other side of the Nile called Omdurman, and that's kind of the spiritual center of the country. And they're also known for their sprawling markets. It's one of the Sufi Islam centers as well. So every Friday there's whirling dervishes in the square. And but there's also these like hacking, keyboard hacking joints there. And so there's great videos of it. And what they'll do is they'll take apart the keyboards and install the Sudanese musical modes or the notes that they often use and the beats. And so then they ship them off to the musicians all over the country. And then that's what you're hearing here. So I know Yantra does some of the kind of like circuit bending himself, but that's integral to the Sudanese music tradition contemporarily.
0: That is so cool. I've never heard of that before.
1: Yeah.
0: Oh my God. Have you ever had the pleasure of witnessing that yourself, of them hacking the keyboards?
1: Not yet. I've definitely tried myself, like back in the circuit bending days when that was like, brand new to culture, like what, in the 2010s. But otherwise, I've never seen it in real life.
0: Wow. And worth noting that this song is relatively new. So this is some really cool, like you said, it's a brand new genre. And that makes me feel happy, because sometimes people say everything's already been made. But no, there's new stuff being made and figured out all the time.
1: Exactly. And it truly is. I feel like I feel similarly where, you know, sometimes it feels like music has become very derivative.
0: Yeah.
1: And I think in some cases that's true and that's fine because music does provide comfort. So mm-hmm. it does provide that. But there's so much amazing music in the world. And I definitely plan on bringing that to my show for Sundays. And every episode will be around a brand new genre or a musical movement. So we're going to go deep into many of them.
0: Hey. All right, let's check this track out. We've been talking about Yantra with Jedima.
1: Jedima, that's it.
0: All right, it's KCRW.

0: 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It's Morning Becomes Eclectic here on 89.9 KCRW. Another selection is on the way from our guest today, Tana Jonas. Stay close.
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0: It is Morning Becomes Eclectic here on 89.9 KCRW. I'm Novena Carmel here with you. And very exciting news is that on Sunday, August 2nd from 8 to 10 p.m. and first Sundays going forward, we have our newest DJ, Tana Jonas, taking the air, and she's hanging out with us today to give us like a little bit of taste of what she'll be playing, and also some of her personal story into music. This has been so much fun. I'm loving these selections, Tana.
4: Great.
0: Such good stuff. How many vinyl records would you say you have?
4: So, you know, we have everything cataloged in Discogs. So it's around 5,000 records.
0: You have that many?
4: Yes. Yeah. Oh. My partner and I, Sam. Yes,
0: oh,
4: exactly.
0: Oh, my goodness. Yeah. Okay, cool. 5,000. I love how you said you have it cataloged. You said that so like, yes, we have that.
4: Well, very cool. Sam, my fiance, he is a Virgo. So yeah. I'm a Pisces. So I was always like, I had my own system. But when we moved in together, he's like, we're getting everything into Discogs.
0: Yeah. Very nice. Amazing. So let's continue with one more selection here. Do you go to live shows a lot, or what
4: obsessed?
0: Would you say? You're obsessed. Okay.
4: Obsessed. Yeah.
0: Who is somebody that you're looking forward to seeing live, or is on your bucket list to see live?
4: I was very happy to see a few weeks ago the announcement from Ghostly, because they're putting out Harumi Hosono's new record, that he's coming in September. It's Harumi Hosono, is one of the legends that I'm just obsessed with, his music, his musical journey. Just I see myself reflected and my taste reflected and my own personal journey reflected in his story.
0: Yeah.
4: And I was so happy to see that it's a KCRW Presents show. So definitely in September, if the first Sunday in September, that show will be centered around his music. So if you want to get to know more about him, and his story is fascinating and intersects with politics, and he was an advocate and a mentor to many. He was often the older guy in the room. Like, you know, he was in Yellow Magic Orchestra, for instance, like the famous Japanese pop band, and he was the mentor, and he also made room for a lot of women as well. So where it was really hard for women to get into the recording studio, he often advocated for them, and he's helped so many people get records made. So he's, I can't wait to see him in September.
0: I love that. Does he have like some crazy instruments too, or am I thinking of somebody else?
4: Instruments?
0: Yeah.
4: He primarily, so he did a lot of composing and arranging, but also he's famous for the bass.
0: Okay.
4: But he did play a few other instruments. But there was there's other guys in the group, Hidaki Matsutake, I believe that's his name. And he was the guy who had, he was the one who knew how to program a computer.
0: Oh.
4: So he was like the unspoken, one of the unspoken members, like with Akiko Yano, another one of my favorite artists in Japan, who had this like crazy computer, and he would be programming it live. And so if you look up on YouTube, you'll see him on a giant computer, but he was the one with the crazy instrument.
0: Okay, maybe that's what I was thinking of.
4: Yeah.
0: All right, let's check out a track here from Harumi Hosono. Sportsman is the selection, right?
4: Exactly.
0: Taking it back to 1982. We're here with Tana Jonas.

0: It's Morning Becomes Eclectic on 89.9 KCRW. That was Haruomi Hosono, sportsman from 1982, as selected by our guest today, Tana Jonas, who is the newest DJ here at KCRW. She will be taking over the airwaves first Sundays starting August 2nd from 8 to 10 p.m. Make sure you tune in. Go ahead and set the reminder on your calendar, because it's always really fun to listen to somebody's very first show, too. There's something magic about it, right?
1: I hope so.
0: Yes.
1: I'm trying for that.
0: No,
1: I hope so.
0: I know so. And I will be there listening myself.
1: Thank you.
0: And something else that you have coming up is you're going to be DJing at our members only summer nights with LACMA and Cut Chemist on Saturday, August 8th, right?
1: Exactly. I'm getting my records together for that one. I love Cut Chemist.
0: So, what are we thinking for that one as far as the vibe?
1: You know, I was thinking about some like global synth pop.
0: Okay.
1: From like the 80s, but definitely lots of synths and lots of beat machines.
0: Yay. All right. So, and remember, that one is members only. So if you're listening right now and you want to be there for Cut Chemist and Tana Jonas, you got to be a member. You can do so at kcrw.com/give. Tana, this has been amazing.
1: Thank you.
0: And welcome to KCRW.
1: This is the perfect inaugural moment. So thank you so much.
0: I'm so excited to be tuned into your show, to have you in the mix and your brilliance and obviously like all your knowledge of the music. I'm really excited to find out more about. So thanks for stopping by today. And we continue with music here on Morning Becomes Eclectic, taking you until noon. Here's Hercules and Love Affair. It's KCRW.

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0: How good is this one from Hercules and Love Affair featuring Hips and Lips? This is my journey. I've turned my shame into gold, and now it serves me. This is KCRW Santa Monica, Los Angeles, KDRW Santa Barbara, KCRI Indio, Palm Springs, KCRU Oxnard Ventura, and KCRY Mojave, NPR for Southern California, a community service of Santa Monica College with independent journalism and music discovery, freedom of expression funded by you. 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This has been such a fun hour of music together and our hang with Tana Jonas. We've got some news headlines from NPR coming up next, and we continue with music all the way until noon over the KCRW airwaves. 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So stay close, lots of more good stuff, including a giveaway to Jean Baptiste coming up in the next hour.
1: Live from NPR News, I'm Lakshmi Singh. President Trump is threatening to bomb one power plant or bridge in Iran for every projectile Iran launches at the Strait of Hormuz. This comes as Iran and the U.S. continue attacks on each other's infrastructure for nearly 2 weeks straight. Here's NPR's Emily Fang.
2: Iran says the U.S. has hit power plants and several bridges already in the last week and a half of daily strikes. And Iran has bombed water desalination plants and a gas plant in the Gulf in retaliation. Under the Geneva Convention, which the U.S. is a signatory of, deliberately targeting civilian infrastructure could constitute a war crime. The renewed hostilities between the U.S. and Iran have slowed ship traffic through the Strait of Hormuz, and vessel tracking data shows some ships making a U-turn in another key channel, the Bab el-Mandeb Strait, after a Yemeni militant group, the Houthis, announced a blockade of that waterway this week. Emily Fang, NPR News.
1: Iran says the war has claimed thousands of its citizens' lives, including many civilians. The United States has now lost at least 18 service members. Today, President Trump attended

0: Artificial intelligence giant OpenAI is disclosing what it describes as a significant security incident. The company says an AI agent escaped containment to target another company's digital infrastructure. Here's NPR's Jenna McLaughlin.
1: Experts at OpenAI say they were testing a combination of cutting-edge AI agents to see if they could conduct sophisticated targeted cyber attacks when the test went wrong. In a new blog post, the company says the AI agent was contained in an internal digital testing environment when it managed to find a way to connect to the open internet and then broke into another AI company called Hugging Face. It's unclear what specific technical instructions or prompts OpenAI engineers were using that led to the incident, though Hugging Face says it detected and contained the attack quickly. OpenAI argues that the incident reveals the real-world capabilities of AI agents to conduct long-running complex cyber attacks and the importance of building safeguards into frontier models. Jenna McLaughlin, NPR News.
0: Millions of people are in the path of a tropical storm that is expected to continue to affect portions of the northern Gulf Coast from the western Florida panhandle to southeastern Louisiana through tonight. Megan Borofsky, senior meteorologist at the University of Florida, is tracking Bertha, the second named storm of the current Atlantic hurricane season.
2: We don't expect widespread freshwater flooding from Bertha, but localized pockets of heavy rain could lead to isolated flash flooding over parts of Louisiana and the Texas Gulf Coast and South Texas plains over the next few days. So overall, limited storm surge flooding, limited flash flooding from rainfall, and tropical storm force wind gusts for the central Gulf Coast and the Texas Gulf Coast.
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6: It's Morning Becomes Eclectic here on 89.9 KCRW. So happy to be hanging out with you on a Wednesday. And you know, I got to tell you something. Your love is electric. That's the name of the new Leon Bridges song. Here it is.

0: trippy psychedelic new cover of Come As You Are, originally Nirvana. This instrumental is from Web. It follows Thundercat, ADD Through the Roof, from his new album Distracted. And he's going on his Distracted AF tour, including Los Angeles at the Hollywood Palladium on December 5, 2026. I'm Novena here with you for Morning Becomes Eclectic on KCRW. New work from Panda Bear and Sonic Boom, as well as Dry Cleaning and Maggie Merlin from Canada with her track Whip. Coming up next, we've got today's top tune. It's around 11:32 a.m. Pacific time right now. And we're here with you until noon for a brand new day. 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
0: 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Born in North Carolina and raised in the San Fernando Valley, Jordan Patterson conjures the emotional intensity and conversational tone of 90s Ani DiFranco. Her voice, Ramah, commands an audience, and her song, Cinderella, is today's top tune, which means you can download it for free at kcrw.com/Today's top tune, here's Jordan Patterson with Cinderella. Okay.

I like it. What it feels like. Anything is possible and anything is real. Anything is love and yours to steal. With a wink.

was good for me and you. But I feel my heart being torn and placed in 5 different boxes all by the door. Like I'm moving out, like I'm coming clean, like I'm making out in a movie scene. It's unreal.

That's my favorite version of Jean-Baptiste right there, where he just does his like live kind of loose jazz club thing. Can feel the spirit of New Orleans where he's from in that mode. Maybe he'll bring that energy when he's at the Hollywood Bowl debuting this fall.

Again, John Batiste, the multi-Grammy winning musician, is making his Hollywood Bowl debut this fall. And we're giving away a prize package that includes box seats for four and a parking pass. 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Good luck.

0: I'm Novena Carmel here with you. George Clinton is 85 years old today. We'll hear his voice next on Morning Becomes Eclectic.
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0: And it is Morning Becomes Eclectic on KCRW. I'm Novena here with you. Today is the 85th birthday of the great George Clinton. Nice to know in the same month that he's turning 85, he also had a historical moment happen at the Essence Festival in New Orleans at the Superdome. It was the return of the mothership. That was something that came down when he was doing the live P-Funk Earth Tour back in like 76, 77. And there was this incredible moment where the mothership would come down. And for many years, it was summoned by the voice of Glenn Goins, who was a guitarist and singer in the group. It's one of my favorite moments of that era, just like the energy of it. And they did such a good job revisiting that energy just recently in New Orleans as the mothership came down. Well, we're going to hear the 1977 live energy of the mothership coming down all those decades ago as we celebrate George Clinton on his 85th.
9: Hey, get him a little more foot out there in the PA. So we want it to feel like a heartbeat. Hey, fellas up here, listen at the foot. Right here. Hey, come here, Glenn. Come here, Glenn. I want just Glenn to sing this song right here. Everybody else be cool. Y'all put your hands together.

So this part right here is when the mothership comes down on the stage. There was nothing ever like it in a live show before. 1977 in Oakland, Parliament. Everybody's responding to the mothership coming down. Maybe you were one of the lucky people there on the tour. One more from Parliament. Everything is on the one. We talked about this track when Bootsy Collins was our special guest.

Yeah, Little Barry lugging her to close us out here on KCRW Santa Monica, Los Angeles, KDRW Santa Barbara, KCRI Indio, Palm Springs, KCRU Oxnard Ventura, KCRY Mojave.

Thanks so much for being here for our midweek hang on MBE. It was so great to welcome our newest KCRW DJ, Tana Jonas, as our special guest, taking us on a world tour through sound, which she'll be doing on the first Sunday evenings of the month, starting August 2nd from 8 to 10 p.m. You can revisit the conversation on our YouTube page at youtube.com/KCRW. 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

I'm Noveena Carmel, your friend and frequency on Morning Becomes Eclectic, signing off for now, but looking forward to listening to music together to start our day tomorrow. And we'll be giving away box seats for four to experience Lauren Halsey's Imagine That with Erykah Badu at the Bull. A really special event is happening. Up next is Madeline Brand with Press Play. 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

0: This is Press Play on 89.9 KCRW. I'm Madeline Brand. The cyclosporiasis outbreak is the biggest in U.S. history. What you can do to protect yourself. A new Trump administration rule limits the time international students can be here to 4 years.
1: I think this is going to affect everybody in the academic institutions, including the U.S. citizen students.
0: The documentary filmmaker Ross McElwee is here. His latest film is about the death of his son from a drug overdose.
2: I kept looking for some hint in the footage of him as a child and saying, how did this happen? He's so joyous.
0: And we're using fewer words in daily conversation. A scientist discovered that as he was investigating whether women talk more than men. They don't.
3: But then found this huge decrease in the amount of words that people spoke when they did it 20 years ago versus when they did it now.
0: All those stories coming up in the next hour. Press Play first, this news update.
4: Live from NPR News, I'm Lakshmi Singh. Nolan Wells' parents still don't know how their 18-year-old son died. His cause of death remains undetermined pending an investigation according to preliminary results of an independent autopsy announced today. Wells was on a boat trip to Mississippi's Horn Island July 4th. His body was found on the island 2 days later. Wells was the only black person among his friends and the only one in the group who failed to return, sparking fears that race might have been a factor. NPR's Brian Mann has more.
5: The family has voiced a lot of frustration over this. Christine Wells Wansley has been highly critical of this probe. And when she spoke today, one of her main concerns is that law enforcement framed this from the outset as an accidental death. She thinks that was premature.
6: It was not even an hour that his body had been removed. And the sheriff came out and said, this is, you know, accidental drowning. We don't think there's foul play. Again, that is why we're doing what we're doing and why we're moving the way we are.
5: Bringing this kind of pressure, the family and civil rights leaders have called on the Justice Department and other state investigators to join this case.
4: NPR's Brian Mann. In a post on social media, President Trump said the U.S. would destroy Iranian bridges and power plants if Iran fires on ships in the Strait of Hormuz. Here's NPR's Deepa Shivaram.
7: Attacking civilian infrastructure could constitute a war crime, but Trump says from now onward, if Iran fires missiles, rockets, drones, or any other weapons at ships in the Strait of Hormuz, the U.S. would respond by bombing one bridge or power plant. He added that those could include ones located in or near Iran's capital city, Tehran. The escalation comes as Trump has said he

0: His symptoms are nasty, to say the least. Explosive diarrhea, nausea, vomiting, muscle aches, debilitating fatigue.
1: You know, honestly, it could have just stopped at explosive diarrhea. Muscle aches aren't an issue at that point. Yeah. I'm not going to be sitting on the toilet my brains out, like, and my biceps are sore.
2: The Daily Show's take on cyclosporiasis last week. Thousands of people across dozens of states have experienced, well, what you just heard there. It is the biggest known outbreak of this disease. And it's not all funny. A lot of people have gotten so seriously sick, they've been hospitalized. There is still a lot of confusion about what's caused it. A lot of evidence points to iceberg lettuce grown in Mexico by a California company named Taylor Farms. We're going to talk about this now with Barbara Kowalczyk. She's a professor at George Washington University and the director of its Institute for Food Safety and Nutrition Security. And she has a personal interest in this. Her two-year-old son died 25 years ago of an E. coli infection after eating a contaminated hamburger. Welcome to Press Play.
3: Thank you for having me.
2: Well, this outbreak apparently is caused by human feces and a lot of it, right? So how does that happen? How does human feces at this scale get into lettuce?
3: So, yeah, you're correct. It is usually we have human sewage that gets typically into water, all right? Mm-hmm. And that

0: Water is then used to irrigate crops. So another kind of mechanism for being exposed to cyclospora is through contaminated recreational water, like in a pond or a lake or a river. And so usually we think about this as waterborne, and somehow the sewage gets into the water, and then that water gets applied to the crops through irrigation. Can also happen with contaminated water being used in a processing plant. Mm-hmm. So there's a variety of ways, but that's typically how it happens.
1: So it's not just people with perhaps dirty hands handling the produce.
0: Right. So for cyclospora, and there's many foodborne pathogens, right? Mm-hmm. But for cyclospora, it usually is not transmitted person to person. What happens is that somebody infected sheds what's called oocysts in their stool. Those oocysts actually have to be in the environment for a couple of weeks before they become infectious again, and then you become infected by either consuming contaminated water or contaminated food. So, you know, like if, for example, eating lettuce that is contaminated with the parasite, or, you know, if you're out swimming in the lake and you swallow some contaminated water.
1: Mm-hmm. And this lettuce apparently came from Mexico. It's not definitive yet that this lettuce was the source of the outbreak, but experts seem to think that is the case. And is there more contamination in Mexico than there is here in the United States? Can you say that?
0: Well, I think, first of all, there's always the risk of cyclospora. We have cyclospora outbreaks every year. We are actually in cyclospora season. And I can tell you we will have cyclospora outbreaks next summer. Hmm. We know that there are hotspots for cyclospora in Mexico. But we also know that we can have cyclospora in the United States. You got to remember a lot of these pathogens, including cyclospora, like hot, humid weather, mm-hmm. right? That's what they thrive in. And so when the climate is hot and humid, you can have it grow more readily than in climates where it's not as hot.
1: Yeah. And also people are eating more fresh produce.
0: Right. And of course, the other issue is that compared to past years, thinking back when I was a kid dating myself, right, we didn't have fresh produce available year-round in the grocery store because we didn't import as much fresh produce. So now we have fresh produce coming from all over the world, and you can have fresh leafy greens at any time. And the way they manage that is they're bringing it from different areas where it's being grown. And we have a lot more imported produce than we used to.
1: So what does that mean for how we should try to protect ourselves? If you wash the produce, can that get rid of this cyclospora?
0: So I think the when we think about food safety, we have to think about reducing risk, right? And typically we use what's called a multi-hurdle approach. People may be very familiar with this in terms of the Swiss cheese model from COVID, right? So no intervention is 100% effective. So what you're trying to do is reduce your risk. So, let's just take lettuce, for example. The first thing you could do is buy a head of lettuce, remove the outer two or three layers of leaves, discard those because those are more likely to be contaminated. And then washing the lettuce. Now, that's not going to eliminate the parasite, but it will reduce it. And running water is really only all you need. Using things like chlorine and things like that is actually not effective in killing the pathogen. But the only way we can fully eliminate the pathogen is through cooking, and cooking to 158 degrees Fahrenheit, which would, of course, require a food thermometer to mm-hmm. ensure that you reach the proper temperature.
1: Which you're not really going to do with lettuce or raspberries,
0: no,
1: unless
0: not.
1: You're making a pie.
0: Yeah.
1: So what if you want to eat a nice leafy green salad? What is your recommendation?
0: Well, a couple things that I would recommend. One is if I was going to order a salad, particularly at a restaurant or buy a salad at the grocery store, I would want to first verify that it's not part of the recall that's going on right now, mm-hmm. right? And so you can ask a store manager restaurant manager, because we know that even though the recall was issued, the recall has to go to, it's an announcement that gets sent out, and it goes to the store managers, and then it gets down to the clerks. And we know from past recalls that it's not 100% effective in getting everything off the shelf. So, you know, I would always, right now, I would just double check. I was in the grocery store earlier this week, and there was a sign where the leafy greens were that, you know, there was a recall, that they did not have any of the recalled product, and so forth. So, you know, you can always ask. The other thing that I would recommend is, you know, really understanding that people, certain groups are more susceptible to serious foodborne disease than other people. So that would be children, particularly under the age of 5, pregnant and postpartum women, senior citizens, and anyone with a compromised immune system. So somebody may be going through chemotherapy or something like that. And if you're in one of those vulnerable groups and you're really concerned, you know, you could avoid eating that and eat another healthy option like grilled vegetables or something. But it's really up to each person to decide what their comfort level is with risk. I mean, all leafy greens, I can tell you all leafy greens have risk of carrying pathogens that can make you sick. It comes from the ground. It's not produced in a sterile environment. I eat leafy greens all you the do. Time. But I do try and reduce my risk by, you know, I tend to buy whole heads of lettuce. I tend to throw away lettuce or leaves, including in spinach and kale, where the leaves are damaged because that's how pathogens can get in. I run it under running water. I pat it dry with a clean paper towel and so forth.
1: And so even those bags of lettuce that say triple washed are not as good as a head of lettuce?
0: I personally think that I personally prefer a head of lettuce because the bagged produce has been associated with more outbreaks, and there's a wide variety of reasons for that. One is when they're triple washed, right? So that head of lettuce has gone into a big vat and has been washed multiple times. So if there is contamination, then it kind of gets spread around. All those steps can be taken by the producers to reduce that. And then it goes into a bag that is typically sealed. There's usually a little bit of water in there. And then it has to get from the facility where it was produced or packaged all the way to your house without any temperature abuse. Because if you take a sealed bag with some water and you heat it up, you have basically a greenhouse for growing pathogens if they're in there. So there may have been very little to begin with, but by the time it gets to your kitchen table, it may have, if it was temperature abused, it may have grown. And so for me, I have a very low risk tolerance for because of my family history. I think that's a lot of hands I have to trust.
1: Yeah. Well, Ona, thank you so much for coming on the show today and sharing your knowledge with us. Appreciate it.
0: No problem.
1: That's Barbara Kowalczyk, professor at George Washington University and director of its Institute for Food Safety and Nutrition Security. Coming up, come here, get your degree, and go back home. That's the message from the Trump administration to international students. A new rule limits the time they can be here to 4 years max. That story next on Press Play.
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4: The 20-armed sunflower star is a highly endangered sea star in the Pacific Ocean. 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
1: This is Press Play on 89.9 KCRW. I'm Madeline Brand. The Trump administration wants international students to limit their time in the United States. A new rule that goes into effect in September says students can stay for only 4 years, regardless of what they're studying. In the past, there was no limit. You could stay as long as it took to earn your degree. Homeland Security Secretary Mark Wayne Mullen says the new rule will cut down on quote-unquote forever students who intentionally take a long time to finish their degrees. Jean Reese is a law professor and the co-director of USC's Immigration Clinic and joins me now to talk about what the repercussions could be of this new rule. Hello.
6: Hi.
1: All right, so only 4 years to complete degrees. Is that unreasonable?
6: I think a lot of people would say yes, especially at the graduate level. So this means that individuals who are pursuing an undergraduate degree and any sort of graduate degree, including a PhD, needs to complete it within 4 years. And that's not going to allow for changes in specialties, health events, family events. And so this is really a kind of draconian measure.
1: And no exceptions at all? No exceptions for, as you say, perhaps a health emergency or some other kind of difficulty?
6: An international student can apply for an extension to the immigration officials, USCIS, but they will not be able to extend without the permission. And we've seen that there's a backlog of over millions of cases waiting to be adjudicated by USCIS. So it's looking like it's not going to be likely. And also the exception for extending the stay is going to be a very high bar.
1: Well, what happens if students overstay their 4 years?
6: If students overstay their 4 years, they'll become undocumented. So they stay outside what's called their authorized period of stay. They'll be undocumented and can be deported from the country.
1: Hmm. Well, does this include, let's say, you're a medical student and you do your 4 years in medical school, but you also want to complete your residency in the United States? Is that included or separate? How would that work?
6: That would be separate, and one would have to apply for a new permission to stay in the U.S. This also includes what's called practical training. So many students who receive a degree in an area have the ability to work in that area, and that's going to be limited to that 4 years as well. So it's going to really inhibit people's ability to earn their degree, even if they are successful and organized and nothing happens and they're able to do it, to be able to actually get real world experience in that field here in the United States.
1: Yeah. Well, it would seem to me just on the outset that the United States would want to keep well-educated people here to contribute to the economy in meaningful ways. What is the scholarship around that? Do students normally do their 4 years plus and then stay here in the United States and make a life, or do they usually go back to their home countries?
6: It's mixed. I mean, in my experience, I've seen students who stay and work in the fields where they are getting an education and that has benefits for the United States, having educated that person, that then that person is creating advancements and working. Some businesses actually really benefit from an international student who's obtained a degree and who can help that business globally and internationally with their clientele. And other students will return to their country and pursue other career objectives.
1: For students who are already here in the midst of their degrees, does this change their ability to stay here?
6: The rule is set to go into effect in September, and so those students who are already present, let's say on an international student visa, they would now have that four-year cap, so it would apply to them. And so if somebody were to plan on wanting to stay beyond that or wanting to get that practical training, they're going to be encouraged to apply for that extension as soon as possible.
1: So it would be retroactive, is what you're saying?
6: It would affect people who are presently here, yes.
1: So let's say they're in their third year here. That would be the third year, wouldn't be year one.
6: There's not a lot of clarity on that, so I'm not certain if it would be 4 years from the September date or if it would be retroactive, as you say. So I think that that's part of what universities are scrambling to do right now is try and provide guidelines to their students and really understand all the aspects of this rule.
1: Here in California, international students are prized at least, and not only because, but one reason is because they pay higher tuition. So the UCs have been trying to attract international students. What will this mean financially?
6: I think this is going to affect everybody in the academic institutions, including the U.S. citizen students. A lot of the financial benefits from international students paying tuition go towards services for the students, scholarships, and so universities are going to have to cut back on services if they are going to be missing a lot of income. And I think that that is going to happen because international students are not going to want to invest the time and the money with the uncertainty of not even being able to complete their program. And I think that that's coupled with the background of these really aggressive enforcement measures by the government regarding checking social media, arresting and detaining people at airports, and also on the streets. And so I think there's already stress surrounding international students about immigration policies. And this is another stressor that I think many students may decide it's just not worth it.
1: Right. And just look to other countries and go there, which is already happening.
6: Yes.
1: Jean Reese is a law professor and co-director of USC's Immigration Clinic. Thanks for joining us.
6: Thank you.
1: Coming up, the documentary filmmaker Ross McElwee is known for his personal films, such as Sherman's March. His latest film is about his son, Adrian, who died 10 years ago from a drug overdose. At the time, Adrian was making a movie himself about his drug addiction.
7: I appreciate the honesty of his filmmaking compared to my very carefully cultivated presence in films. He just went for broke.
1: Ross McElwee is here next on Press Play.
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0: 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I'm Madeline Brand. For most of his adult life, Ross McElwee has filmed nearly everything and everyone in it. He was a pioneer in the first-person documentary, a diaristic form in which the filmmaker is very much a character. In his breakthrough 1986 film, Sherman's March, McElwee travels through the South, ostensibly to chronicle Sherman's march during the Civil War, but actually trying to find a girlfriend. He films his family, his friends, and the women they try to set him up with. When his subjects complain, he usually keeps filming.
1: Hello, Didi.
2: I'm glad to meet you.
1: Glad to meet you, too. Charlene has, to say the least, said a lot about you.
2: Oh, and about you. Would you stop?
1: Don't touch
2: stop.
1: That lens.
2: I can't help but touch it. Turn it off. This is important. This is not art. This is life.
0: Well, Ross McElwee eventually got married and had two kids, and they were filmed too. McElwee's latest film, his new one, it's just out now, is about his son, Adrian. Adrian died in 2016 from a drug overdose. He was 27 years old.
3: The story I thought I was telling with my filmmaking, the story of lives lived over decades, is now disjointed, confused. The wheels were all out of order.
0: Part of what scrambles time is that Adrian lives on in the footage. Ross McElwee is here to talk about his film remake and Sherman's March, which was recently restored in 4K. Welcome to Press Play, Ross.
4: Thank you very much, Madeline.
0: Well, first, talk about the title of the movie, Remake. In a way, it's a play on words because you're remaking a lot of things.
4: Originally, the film was about the remaking of a documentary of mine, Sherman's March, into a fiction feature. Producer called me from Hollywood wanting to know if the rights were available, option rights, and I said, no one's ever asked for them, but yes, they're yours for the taking. And I thought that might be an interesting film for me to make a documentary about. That was the original idea for the film. And, you know, as with all my films, I expected to be able to wander off the path. When my son died, quite a few years after I got that first phone call from Hollywood, I suddenly realized I can't make the film I thought I was making, or at least it has to have an additional strand.
0: You go over a lot of the footage from your other films, your previous films, and all the footage that you've just shot over the years from when Adrian was little, when he was a baby, till when he was an adult, until he died. And what was it like going through all of that footage? I mean, this is a whole lifetime's worth.
4: Well, for about a year afterwards, I couldn't look at any of the footage, even still photographs on my wall. I had to look away. I mean, it was really, I was devastated, you know, as I think almost any parent would be. Millions of parents have been in similar situations involving unexpected drug deaths. So gradually I got myself to the point where I could do that, started looking through the footage and called myself a filmmaker. I should be able to do something with all of this to try somehow to honor the brief life of my son.
0: Did it make you think of your own movies differently when you thought about turning your documentary, Sherman's March, into a feature film or a TV series? Because there is this idea of documentaries, and you pioneered this idea of making them very personal and subjective. You're a character in your films, and it's shot from your point of view. It is your view of reality. In a way, your films are like features. So I'm wondering how you think of your films as windows into the truth.
4: Well, I don't know about windows into the truth. That's rather relative assumption that any one person or one filmmaker has access to whatever the truth is. And I think everybody finds their own truths in life, or at least I do. And it seems to me important that the person who's the primary character, and often in my films, that's me, has to somehow cultivate a kind of interest and fondness on a part of the audience or the viewer watching. And I think that's not easy to do, but somehow I know how to do it, I guess, because I grew up in the South and it's a land where people tell stories, and somehow in some form I've absorbed that My brother's a great storyteller. A couple of uncles I had were really amazing storytellers. And I think that seeps into your DNA as a child. I think my films do have, for better or for worse, a kind of literary quality because you hear one speaking quite a bit. My films aren't really what people think of most of the time as documentary. They require a great deal of writing and rewriting and rewriting to get the narration just absolutely correct, or at least correct as it can be, in my opinion. That's then juxtaposed with pictures, which somehow have to, the footage has to sort of be informed by what I'm saying. And I think doing those two things simultaneously, it's like writing a script, but also filming it at the same time.
0: So the images inform the script and the script informs the images you choose?
4: No, the images lead the way always for me. And I think that's part of the documentary tradition. I mean, they have precedence.
0: You said that you're a character, the main character in most of your films, and you certainly are in this film. Adrian, of course, is the other main character. How do you think you come across? Are you a sympathetic character in this movie?
4: I think I'm largely sympathetic, although I suspect, and I actually know for a fact, that people become concerned that I'm being a little too hard on my son at times. And I suspect there's some truth in that, but I was very much concerned about the directions his life were going due to the fact that he was begun to dabble with drugs. And I think I criticized him in a scene that's in Photographic Memory, which is the film I finished before Remake, while he was still alive and well. But that seemed a little harsh. I think some people felt it was. Other people, mainly people who've had kids, understood exactly where I was coming from. And so, you know, they would agree with me.
0: With you being stern, you mean?
4: Yes. Yeah, sure. Of being stern.
0: But you were also afraid, I imagine, and anger can often cover up a fear.
4: Well, I don't think I was really that angry with him anywhere in the film. It's certainly not in Remake. I think it was more a matter of just concern and worry.
0: I see.
4: There's a scene in which we have a long conversation. Basically, it's a one-sided conversation because he's doing almost all the talking. And he's very interested in trying to accumulate some information, or some footage, rather, for a documentary he was making about the struggles with drug addiction that he and his friends were going through. And so he asked me to bring a camera, and he just wanted to describe what he'd been through with his recent bout at that time, with going into a rehab place and being detoxed. And we did that, and I was so taken by how calm he was and how measured and thoughtful his responses were.
5: I had no idea that you were doing heroin.
6: You know, we were completely dependent on it. So if we didn't have it for even 10 hours, you know, we were sick as dogs.
5: Meaning that you were vomiting?
6: No, but you just start getting, it's called being dope sick. And so we would drive, you know, down 36 and you would meet these, you know, the Mexican dudes, Mexican cartel guys, and we would give them $450 every 3 days for about a year.
5: God, that's a lot of money.
6: Yeah, it is.
4: That was one of the last times that I actually felt he was coherent and cogent and occupying the same world that I lived in.
0: Yeah. Also, I appreciated that scene because it really gives an insight into what it's like. So often we look at people who are addicted to drugs and with a mix of disgust, pity, anger, fear, and we don't really understand. And he really clearly explains just what it's like.
4: Well, I'm glad to hear that. I wasn't sure whether that was new material. I think it probably is for most people. It certainly was to me.
0: But there are other scenes, like when you're cooking breakfast, where you are kind of short with him and angry with him for drinking or doing drugs.
4: Well, the cooking breakfast scene, he's sort of angry at me. If we're talking about the same scene.
5: You want a 3-egg omelet or 2?
6: Omelet 3, please.
5: So, Adrian.
6: Yes.
0: Yeah,
6: yes.
0: I think so. Well, I guess maybe you're angry at each other. I don't know. Or maybe you were exasperated.
4: Exasperated is a better word.
5: But seriously, Adrian, I mean, some of the things
7: gone down over the last couple of years have been really painful and complicated, and we've made a few mistakes along the way, but...
8: Just a few?
7: Hmm?
8: Just a few?
7: No, a few. Maybe more than a few, but you've certainly made a lot of mistakes too. And sometimes I don't think you've been willing to admit that.
8: We've already had that discussion. I mean, I've been through things that are not really comprehensible to most people.
7: Like what?
8: Things I don't want to talk about.
7: Well, it was only meant to help you, you know, and maybe we made some mistakes.
8: I think that's putting it lightly.
4: That's a scene where I'm wearing a GoPro somewhat comically perched upon my baseball cap, and he's filming with a bigger camera, my camera.
0: Mm-hmm.
4: This was his idea, by the way, for his film. He wanted to film me. And I think in that scene, somehow the two of us grappling with our cameras managed to catch a lot of what was difficult about trying to have a normal life when things aren't normal. I just did not accept or see that he was deeply involved in something that was going to be very difficult for him to get out of, and that being addiction. And somehow, maybe I was in denial, and I think he was to some degree in denial. He kept thinking he could get out of it easily. I regret that. I think I should have been a little more cognizant of how much trouble he was in.
0: Yeah, you're both not in great places for different reasons.
4: No, absolutely not.
0: So did you like the fact that he was a budding filmmaker, kind of following in your footsteps?
4: Well, I was happy for him as long as he felt he was doing something that he really wanted to do. That was all I ever wanted for him. And he was doing a lot of things. He was trying to write. He was designing clothing. He really hoped the fictional version of Sherman's March would provide him a kind of entree into that whole world of filmmaking. At that point, he was still pretty young, and he didn't know which of these was going to pan out. And I thought any of them could have made him happy, and I was supportive of it. I was a little wary about him trying to do autobiographical documentary filmmaking, because I think it's hard to pull off. I've taught filmmaking, documentary filmmaking, for many years, and I actually dissuaded usually beginning students from trying to do anything autobiographical, because I think it's so hard for the filmmaker to gain the proper degree of objectivity as you're making these films. So, but he somehow, somewhat unbeknownst to me, adopted that, at least at that point in his life, as what he really wanted to do, and was well on the way to doing it when he died. And I'd never seen the footage he'd shot. I appreciated the honesty of his filmmaking, which I think was compared to my very carefully cultivated presence in films. He just went for broke, and you could see how much trouble he was in because he wasn't hiding anything. And all of that made it seem like he was on to his own style of filmmaking. And he actually came with me on a couple of shoots and watched me film.
0: Unlike many parents, you have a lot of recorded history of your family. Looking back at it, did you come to any new understanding about his mental illness and issues, as you call them, and how they may have contributed to his addiction?
4: I kept looking for some hint at the footage of him as a child and saying, how did this happen? He's so joyous. He's so good-humored and funny and smart. And
9: I love you, Dada.
10: I love you too, honey.
9: You're so cute, Dada. Is that going to come on the film?
10: Probably.
9: Why did you say probably?
10: It depends on whether I edit it out or not.
9: What?
10: It depends on whether I edit it out, cut it out of the film.
9: I want you to keep it on.
10: Okay, I'll keep it on.
4: There's just so many times when he would say these wonderful little things that would seem to be beyond his years.
11: Why do you think you like fishing so much?
12: I don't know. I just love the deep surprise of the ocean. You never know what you'll catch.
4: But always in a good mood. And something started to happen. And this is not uncommon if you have kids, you know, if they go through adolescence and they kind of become a human being, or a different human being sometimes. But they also start coming out of that as they get older into their 20s and find a place in the world or begin to find a place in the world. And Adrian went the other direction. As he got older and older, he only became more and more withdrawn and sort of more of a mystery to me.
0: Yeah, and I can imagine you feel helpless and out of control. And I'm wondering if making the film and going through the footage helped you in some way try to regain a sense of control over what happened.
4: It's too early to say. I mean, the film is just now in theatrical distribution. And I don't know. I think I'll never completely come to terms with the fact that he's gone. And I'll never completely figure out how much of that was my fault. Or how much I could have done, what I could have done differently to prevent him going down that path. This all makes the film sound incredibly sad, and it is incredibly sad, but built into this are moments of really shining humor, and not just from my son. I think my friend Charlene, my former teacher Charlene Swansea, appears as a kind of light force in the film and rescues the film from being entirely depressing. Mm-hmm. And it's not entirely depressing. And I think Adrian himself has a kind of presence in the film, especially when he's a young kid, that, you know, I've sat with audiences and watched it, and there is laughter.
0: Well, this is a good place to end. Thank you so much for your work throughout the decades and your latest film. And thank you for being on the show today. I know it's not easy.
4: Oh, well, thank you. You've been a very good interviewer, and you've also are very sympathetic. Mm. So I appreciate that.
0: Yeah, I feel for you. I have two kids. I get it. So thank you. Thank you very much.
4: Thank you, Madeline.
0: That's Ross McElwee, documentary filmmaker. His new film, Remake, is playing at the Lemley Royal alongside the new 4K restoration of his 1986 film, Sherman's March. Coming up, we are using a lot fewer words and speaking less in our daily lives than we used to. We'll talk to a writer who experimented on herself to find out why. That's next on Press Play.
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14: 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I'm KCRW DJ Ann Litt, your host for A Night with St. Vincent. 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
15: We get essentially an acoustic diary, acoustic log of a person's day as it naturally unfolds.
0: That's University of Arizona professor Matthias Mell at an academic conference describing the app he uses in his research. The app records the sounds of a person's daily life in random 30-second chunks, from singing in the car. Two family arguments.
16: I said, Mom, should I set the cruise control at 80 all the way home? She's like, that's fine.
0: Mel and another researcher analyzed thousands of those snippets and compared them to a study done 20 years earlier. And they found we are talking less, using about 20% fewer words now. The recordings also offer unexpected insights into how we connect with each other, or don't. Reporter Shayla Love spent a week collecting audio from her own life, and she wrote about what she found for The New Yorker. Hello.
16: Hi, so glad to be here.
0: Glad to have you. Well, first, tell us a little bit about this app. How does it work?
16: Yeah, so it's called the Electronically Activated Recorder, or the EAR for short, which is a nice acronym so you can remember it. And it didn't start out as an app. It started out as microcassette tapes that people would wear. And then the researcher, Dr. Mel, would have to call people in the morning and remind them to flip the tape and record it, and so they could record on the other side. And so now it's an Android app, and it records you at random intervals. And the purpose of it is to have you forget about it, and it just sort of passively listens to you, the sounds of your day as you go about living your everyday life and talking to people or not talking to people. And so I used it for a week. I carried around an Android phone, and it is true that you just kind of forget that it's there. And then when you listen to the recordings later, you kind of are taken back in time and remember, like, oh yeah, like I was doing that at that time then.
0: So it records everything, everything you're doing all day long, whether or not you're talking.
16: Yeah, and so it does. It only does it five times an hour for 30 seconds. But if you think about that sort of those snapshots, like it is a pretty conclusive kind of like picture of your life, because five times an hour really captures like whatever activities you're doing in an hour, and then you just get these little snapshots. And of course, you know, people who participate in the research studies have to wear a little sign that say that they're recording, and people can, you know, for privacy reasons, there's a pause button. You can sort of pause it if you're doing something you don't want it to pick up. So they've thought about those things. But I just left mine running the whole time because I really kind of wanted to get an audio sense of what my life sounded like.
0: Yeah. And crucially, it also records silence, right?
16: Yes. Yes. Yeah.
0: And what did this researcher, Dr. Mel, what did he want to examine? What was his goal?
16: So he wasn't looking to examine, you know, how many words or like a decline in words that we're speaking per se. He's used the EAR to study all kinds of things, like what kind of social situations in a family are most associated with asthma attacks in children, or what kind of language do cancer patients use that elicit the most social support from friends, finding that you know, people with certain diseases, if they swear a lot, they get less support from their friends. And so you can use it to examine kind of the quality and content of language and associate it with other things. One of my favorite examples was a study that used the EAR and measured how much contact people had with their exes after they broke up, after they got divorced. And they found that contact, being in a lot of contact with your ex, does predict distress a couple of months later, which kind of, you know, gives support for the idea of going no contact after, right, after you break up. And so it's just this really interesting insight into these aspects of our life that when you ask people to fill out self-reports, we may not be aware of. But in doing a lot of those studies, they were able to, you know, combine a lot of audio they had collected. And the initial research question was seeing if women were really more talkative than men, which is kind of a cliche that women are like blabbing all the time and men are sort of stoic and don't speak a lot. And he had done this study 20 years ago and was trying to replicate it. And in doing so, both times found that men and women on average actually speak very similar amounts, but then found this huge decrease in the amount of words that people spoke when they did it 20 years ago versus when they did it now, in actually a much larger sample of people. And when you look at it by age, the biggest decreases happen in younger people, which is quite interesting. And so, you know, basically all we can say from this is that people are speaking less when they're captured passively in this way.
0: Interesting. So it didn't find that women spoke more than men, that across genders it's about equal, but that the total words that people use, no matter what their gender, declined from the year 2005 to the year 2019. So crucially, right before the pandemic. You know, I can just imagine it's gotten worse since then. But he found that there were approximately 340 words less spoken.
16: Yeah, that's per day. And so it doesn't sound, you're kind of like, who cares? That's what, like 1 or 2 minutes of speaking? Maybe it doesn't matter. But per year, it adds up to, you know, almost like 120,000 something words. It's quite a lot. And it's, you know, in aggregate that it feels like there's this sort of silence that's permeating our daily life.
0: Huh. And what are the possible reasons for that?
16: I think the somewhat obvious one is just that a lot of our talking has been supplanted by digital communication. So just because I don't say anything, and I heard a lot of the snippets of my day that were completely silent. It was kind of unnerving because if I had a busy work day, I could have been sending a lot of emails or texts. But when I listen to those recordings later, all I hear is silence and clearing my throat and then like rapid typing.
0: Wow, you're a journalist.
16: But in those moments, in those moments, like I'm like, well, I am talking to someone. I'm just not speaking out loud. And so I think some researchers have seen this result, which, you know, like the result is just the result. We can't really say necessarily if it's good or bad, and said maybe we may be talking to people more. It's just not out loud and it's not verbal. And so there's some, I think it raises more questions than it provides answers in terms of is it okay that we have, you know, moved a lot of our communication into this nonverbal, mode. The other thing, though, is it is something that Matthias said to me, which is that he thinks it implies that we're having less of these casual kind of small talk conversations. We're still talking with our family members and our friends, but the kind of chatting to people on the street or stopping into a bakery and a cafe and like not doing the online pickup order thing or just talking to strangers is something that might be decreasing. And so he feels concerned about that and thinks that this finding goes along with other findings that find we just do a lot less small talk and kind of like hanging around and chit chat.
0: And why is that? Why aren't we talking? Is it because we're online more and we're ordering instead of going out to the store to talk to and, you know, talking to a cashier at the grocery store?
16: It's a good question. I was really surprised not to hear more of them in my recordings. And it kind of woke me up to the fact that I think when I'm feeling busy, that's like the first thing that I don't do. I'm like, I don't have time to chit chat with the grocery store clerk today. I have to like get home and get back into my schedule kind of thing. And so I really noticed a lack of these micro interactions in my recordings. And I previously would have thought of myself as someone who had more of them. And so I was surprised that I didn't hear them much in mine either.
0: Also, when you're standing online, often people are wearing earbuds or headphones, they're listening to music or whatever. And it's kind of hard to talk to someone when they've got earbuds in.
16: Yeah, I think that's a great point. And I wear my earbuds all the time when I go out, and people don't speak to you when you wear them. And not to say, you know, Matthias said he's trying to have some more small talk conversations with people, but then he's also trying not to annoy people. Yeah. You know, he's like, I went on a plane and I had a little chat with someone, but no one wants to sit next to someone on a plane where they won't stop talking to you. So,
0: no.
16: But I think this is what shows you how valuable it is to practice these micro interactions, because they do require some social finesse. Like, it's nice when you have a little interaction with someone, but you need to read their body language and know when the conversation has come to an end. And it's these like person-to-person interactions that do need practice that we're sort of losing. And so then we sort of omit them altogether, but we're losing that relational, in the moment, on the fly, conversational prowess that we might not have when we're texting, where you can rewrite anything or go back and edit the text later to like say what you really wanted it to say.
0: Hmm. Well, after listening back to your own recordings and doing research for this article, have you changed your behavior? Are you taking your earbuds out less and just talking to random people?
16: I think so. I mean, I definitely feel like I've tried to be more present when I'm running errands and try to just like slow down and realize that I'm surrounded by people who are also doing the same thing. And if the occasion arises to, you know, like if I get a bid for engagement, to like respond to that bid kind of thing, like being open to it. But I think I also learned, like, again, Matthias did not necessarily set out to find this. It was an accidental finding. And I think the whole concept of his work is that you don't really know what your day is like, even if you remember everything that happened. There's something about our appraisal of it that kind of changes our memories, and we can't really see how we are or how we act in public. And so another surprising thing that I found from my recordings is kind of how differently I talk to different people in my life. You know, understandably, you have kind of like a work voice that you take on. And then, but like when I was listening to my recordings with my mom, I just heard this impatience in my voice that I didn't really know that I had when I was talking to her. And I felt a little ashamed about that. And so I was like, wow, I should be more patient, or like with my younger sister rushing in to give her advice on something and not really listening very well. And then also, you know, sweetly, like I heard this really gentle voice that I used with my husband when we were eating dinner, just the two of us. And I think it really woke me up to how revealing these interpersonal conversations are about what you're feeling at the time and like what your relationships are like with others. And so, you know, in thinking about talking with people, even in small talk conversations with strangers, I became aware of that too. Like, what am I giving off, and like, what are people giving to you in the way they speak?
0: Hmm. Well, if someone wanted to try this experiment, is that easily done? Can you download an app and try it?
16: Yeah, it's a little tricky because it's a research app. I think maybe a more low-tech way to do it is just to record yourself on your voice memo app a couple of times a week using the iPhone. And I think just recording like a dinner party with your friends and listening to it later is really fun. And you do hear things about your life that even though you just had the experience, you didn't quite realize in the moment. And then you don't have to quite worry about some of the privacy concerns of walking around with a recorder, depending on what state you live in, which is like, you know, potentially problematic. But doing it with your friends or loved ones is really, it's a really sweet exercise. And I think you could learn a lot.
0: Hmm. Well, Shayla, thank you so much.
16: Yeah, thanks for having me.
0: Thanks for the conversation and all the words spoken.
16: Yes, we increased our word count for today.
0: No, perfect. I feel good now. Shayla Love writes about science, health, and the mind. Her piece is called What Scientists Learned by Eavesdropping on Thousands of People. It's in The New Yorker. Shayla, thank you.
16: Thank you.

0: Well, we're getting to the end of our words for this hour. We are almost done with the show today. Tomorrow when I'm with you again, we'll start all over again. And we will celebrate The Catcher in the Rye. It is 75 years old. We'll also have your weekend movie reviews. Lots of stuff to talk about. Please join me. I'm Madeline Brand. I'll see you then.
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4: 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And KCRY Mojave. 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
5: I think it may make negotiating a reasonable deal with Iran more difficult.
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8: I'm Juana Summers.
7: And I'm Elsa Chang. The family of Nolan Wells and their attorney released results of an independent autopsy today.
8: There are new details about the college student's death, but no clear answers.
9: He's saying based on the examination of the body, he cannot rule out foul play. That is significant.
7: And in Kentucky, two Catholic sisters want to start a new order to minister to people abused by Catholic clergy.
10: They just listened, and having somebody in a habit listen helped.
8: Those stories and more are coming up after this summary of the day's news.
11: Live from NPR News, I'm Lakshmi Singh. NPR has confirmed that U.S. officials have signed a nuclear cooperation agreement with Saudi Arabia, according to a source familiar with the matter but not authorized to speak publicly about it. American companies will be allowed to run nuclear power plants on Saudi soil. Critics have expressed fear that such an agreement could open the door for Saudi Arabia to develop a nuclear weapon. Nuclear development's a key reason President Trump has cited for going to war with Iran. The death toll among American troops is up to 18 now before attending the dignified transfer of 4 service members most recently killed in action related to the war. President Trump spoke to reporters today.
12: All I'm going to say is we love you. We love your child, and that's what they are to them. They're their children. There's no games, no nothing. That's their child. And all you can do is throw out your hearts.
11: The administration warns it's prepared to penalize generic drug makers that do not produce in the United States. NPR's Cindy Lupkin has details.
13: President Trump announced on Truth Social that he would impose a 100% tariff on generic drugs in August 2028. And a year after that, the tariff would double. More than 90% of prescriptions in the U.S. are for generic drugs, and most generic drugs are made outside of the U.S. So the president says this is an effort to push companies to build facilities here. The generic drug trade group called the Association for Accessible Medicines says that's already happening. Its president and CEO, John Murphy III, says the generics industry has already, quote, grown significantly in the U.S. over the past 2 years. But he says generics have faced purchasing and reimbursement problems that have made U.S. growth challenging. Sydney Lupkin, NPR News.
11: The FDA says in the U.S., 9 out of 10 prescriptions filled are for generic drugs. The ex-wife of the ICE officer who fatally shot a man in Maine last week alleges that he had a history of domestic violence and racist comments. NPR's Meg Anderson reports ICE is in the midst of a hiring surge.
14: The details about the ICE officer's past should have raised red flags. That's according to Kenneth Corey, who spent more than 3 decades with the New York City Police.
15: You want to make sure that the people that you're hiring have the temperament.

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3: 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We're back, baby! We got an amazing lineup. Come out for Mark Maron, Jackie Cation, Larry Wilmore, Mary Lynn Reichkopf, Mike Falzone, and I'm your host, J.F. Harris. We're going to have more jokes than the reflecting pool has algae blooms. Sunday night in L.A. doesn't get better than this. July 26th at the world-famous Comedy Store. Get your tickets.

0: There was a data point out from China's main statistical agency last week that is raising some eyebrows. Growth in the world's second biggest economy is slowing. 4.3% in the second quarter. That is down from 5% in Q1. Yes, Chinese data, so grain of salt. But when you dig down a little bit, there are some reasons to be worried, both for China and for the rest of us. We have called Adam Posen to talk things over. He's the president of the Peterson Institute for International Economics. Adam, it's good to have you back on the program.
1: Thanks, Guy. Glad to be with you.
0: So in a nutshell, in layman's terms, bearing in mind that GDP report out of Beijing last week, what is going on over there that it is slowing? I mean, it's the second biggest economy in the world. It's a big deal.
1: It's a big deal. And it's not just slowing. It's slowing after being slow for quite some time. They've got a bunch of domestic consumption that's very weak and is getting weaker. And they've got a small business sector and private sector outside of tech that's not investing. You take away the housing boom that they had a few years ago, it's not much of an engine for the world's second biggest economy.
0: Yeah, so the housing boom we've actually talked about before on the program. They had a big housing and property crash, and there's a big overhang. Talk to me, though, about that thing you said, domestic consumption, which in plain English is consumers not consuming over there. Why does that matter? Why is that important?
1: Consumption makes a smaller part of the Chinese economy, Kai, than in the U.S., but it still makes up 40-50%. And some people would say it's totally down to the real estate bubble, that all these people had invested in houses or condos or unbuilt condo houses that are now worthless. But generally, historically, household balance sheets are not the only thing that drives that. So what I've argued for a few years now, and I think this bears out, is that people in China are fundamentally scared that their property can go away, that their jobs can go away. And particularly if you look at the youth unemployment, I mean, China's measured youth unemployment is 18%, but that's after they stopped collecting the data for a few months to try to make it look less bad. Many people think the youth unemployment is higher than that. The future looks pretty grim, and so people are saving a lot more.
0: Got it. And you mentioned small businesses, too. Talk to me about them.
1: Well, part of the miracle in the 80s, 90s, into the 2000s in China was this enormous growth of small business. And those people essentially borrow from other members of their family to make investments. And there's very little separation between what's household consumption and what's a small business. So when they go down, they tend to go down together, and that's what we're seeing. And so they keep pumping money into the state-owned enterprises, they keep pumping money into the tech firms, but there's this whole vast share of the Chinese economy that's flat or shrinking.
0: You mentioned the miracle that was the Chinese economy in the 80s and 90s. A huge part of that, obviously, was growth in manufacturing and has been more recently growth in technology, right? They're making more EVs than almost anybody in the world. And they're exporting, you know, enormous amounts of stuff. Is that not enough to stimulate and drive the Chinese economy then?
1: Simple answer is no. Even with this enormous manufacturing sector, even with cramming exports down the throats of the rest of the world, they're not seeing the rise in living standards and real incomes because they're competing on doing cheap stuff. You can produce an awful lot of EVs, and what you're essentially doing is grafting one transistor onto one battery onto a metal box. It's not like, you know, hand finishing autos.

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1: This final note on the way out today, which I will preface by saying, did you see last night that an OpenAI agentic AI system hacked into a different company's systems all by itself? Everything's fine, right? Anyway, elsewhere in our robot overlord future, Google reported profits after the bell today, Alphabet technically, the first of the big publicly traded AI companies to do so. Of note, its capital expenditures, the vast bulk of which are on data center buildouts, and remember, this is a three-month number, CapEx was almost $45 billion. Definitely not a bubble. Definitely. Our media production team includes Brian Allison, John Foki, Montana Johnson, Drew Jostat, Gary O'Keefe, and Charlton Thorpe. Alex Simpson is the manager of media production, and I'm Kai Rizdahl. We will see you tomorrow, everybody. Oh, yeah, this is 8 p.m.
2: The 20-armed sunflower star is a highly endangered sea star in the Pacific Ocean. After an undersea pandemic nearly wiped the species out, a Northwest tribe is working to bring the sea stars back from the brink of extinction.
3: Pool's open.
4: Pool's open.
2: I'm Elsa Chang. Dive into that story on All Things Considered from NPR News.
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7: Four Americans died last week in a war with Iran that our government has told us repeatedly was over or nearly finished. Private Isabella Gonzalez was 19. Her friends in Texas told CBS News she wanted people to think of her as brave, and they do.
8: We're really proud of her, and we just wish we could see her again.
7: First Lieutenant Tyler Feehan was 25. He planned to go to law school. His mom and dad say he liked to quote Elle Woods. What, like it's hard? Sergeant Angel Rompersad was 28. She was from Ozone Park, Queens. They died in Jordan. Sergeant Michael Emmanuel Swinton, who was 30, died in Iraq. His wife wrote on Facebook, "I will never recover from this." What is going on in Iran? The Trump administration from the beginning has offered inconsistent messaging about the purpose of this war and about the plans to get out of it. On Today Explained from Vox, the war is back on, what we know and what we don't, and why we don't.
9: Live from NPR News in Culver City, California, I'm Dwayne Brown. In Mississippi, the cause of death of teen Nolan Wells is still undetermined after an independent autopsy was released today by his family. Wells went missing while on a July 4th trip with friends to an isolated island off the Mississippi. His body was found 2 days later. NPR's Brian Mann has been following the case.
10: I do think it's clear that there's going to be more pressure from the NAACP and other groups on this case. It'll remain high profile. And what we'll be looking for is that initial autopsy and the toxicology information. That's key. I also mentioned earlier there are some questions about where Nolan Wells' cell phone was found. His parents have expressed concerns that messages from the cell phone may have been deleted. So that'll be key, finding out what information was on Nolan Wells' phone and possibly also the phones of the friends who were with him on that day.
9: That's NPR's Brian Mann. Artificial intelligence giant OpenAI is disclosing what it describes as a significant security incident. The company says an AI agent escaped containment to target another company's digital infrastructure. NPR's Jenna McLaughlin has more.
11: Experts at OpenAI say they were testing a combination of cutting-edge AI agents to see if they could conduct sophisticated targeted cyber attacks when the test went wrong. In a new blog post, the company says the AI agent was contained in an internal digital testing environment when it managed to find a way to connect to the open internet and then broke into another AI company called Hugging Face. It's unclear what specific technical instructions or prompts OpenAI engineers were using that led to the incident, though Hugging Face says it detected and contained the attack quickly. OpenAI argues that the incident reveals the real-world capabilities of AI agents to conduct long-running complex cyber attacks and the importance of building safeguards into frontier models.
9: You're listening to NPR News. Almost 5 months after a strike on an elementary school, Iran says it's buried the remains of 32 students identified through DNA testing. NPR's Jane Arraf has more on that story.
3: In the video, a sobbing woman sitting on the floor cradles and kisses a tiny shroud wrapped in white netting. Other mourners hold photos of some of the dead children. Iran blames the U.S. for the missile strike on the elementary school on the first day of the U.S.-Israeli war on Iran, and says it killed at least 156 people, including 120 children. Independent forensic investigations have determined that U.S. weapons, apparently targeting a nearby military compound, destroyed the school. The U.S. military has not released results of its investigation. Jane Arraf, NPR News, Amman.
9: The head of the Secret Service held a rare briefing this afternoon with reporters in Washington, saying the threats are off the charts. The agency that provides protection for the president and other top administration officials has handled more than 10,000 threat cases this year, many involving people with mental health issues. Secret Service Director Sean Curran says threats are up 40% from a year ago, and Iran has publicly said they want to kill President Trump. You're listening to NPR News.
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15: My name is Robbie Grammer. I'm a national security reporter at the Wall Street Journal.
7: All right, let's start on June 17th. President Trump presents the American people with this memorandum of understanding with Iran.
16: On Sunday, we reached an agreement with Iran that achieves everything we set out to accomplish, everything and much more.
7: And he and Vice President J.D. Vance suggest that this marks the beginning of the end of the war.
17: You see people, both the hardliners, but also the more political people, saying our relationship with the United States over the past 47 years has been a mistake. Let's turn over a new leaf.
7: What was in the MOU?
15: Yeah, well, look, this MOU was never supposed to be a final peace deal. It was supposed to be the start of peace talks. But what was in the MOU was, importantly, a cessation of hostilities, both in Iran and in Lebanon, where the U.S. ally Israel had been fighting against one of Iran's most powerful proxy forces, Hezbollah. And Iran committing to never develop or procure a nuclear weapon, and talks about reopening the Strait of Hormuz, this really important strategic choke point through which a lot of the world's oil, gas, energy demands flow. And of course, flash forward over a month from now, and the two sides are striking each other again. And so it's brought up this really important question: is the MOU worth the piece of paper that it was written on? And that's something that, you know, American officials, a lot of our allies, members of Congress are really wrestling with at this point.
7: Do we know how things started to fall apart? Like, what was the moment when the MOU became possibly not worth the paper it's printed on?
15: Well, there's two ways to look at this. One is it's death by a thousand cuts. That after this MOU was signed, Iran didn't actually quite reopen the Strait of Hormuz fully to let tanker traffic through. That there was a small series of tit-for-tat strikes where Iran would target some ships that were going through the strait, and the U.S. would in turn launch limited strikes against Iranian military targets. But there's also a very valid argument to be made that this MOU was sort of dead from the beginning. And that is to say, you know, the entire point of this war was that the U.S. wanted Iran to abandon its goals to obtain a nuclear weapon.
16: That's what it was all about. That was about 99%. Iran cannot have a nuclear weapon.
15: The Iranian regime, has it done that? Has it shifted its goals? The answer, everyone agrees, is no. Even after all of the pummeling, even after the U.S. and Israel took out Iran's top leadership and some of its top generals, the Iranian regime, which has proved incredibly resilient in the face of this war, hasn't backed down.
7: So we are, of course, being reminded that the U.S. is at war in some really unfortunate ways. We had three American service members killed in Jordan last Friday.
14: Video circulating online appears to show Iranian missiles hitting a military base in Jordan.
7: What happened there?
15: Iran has continued to try to hit U.S. military bases, some of its Gulf allies, with drones and missiles. And up to this point, the United States has been devastatingly effective at blocking these, at shooting these down with missile interceptors, with counter-drone equipment, with targeting some Iranian drone and missile sites before they're launched. The problem here is sort of like a very tragic law of averages. You know, at a certain point, Iran is going to get lucky as this drags on. And also, the U.S. is starting to run low on interceptors, according to officials we've spoken to. So there was this very tragic incident where an Iranian missile struck a U.S. base in Jordan near some containerized housing units where military personnel sleep. And tragically, you know, there was a significant number of soldiers or service members who were injured, and three as well were killed.
7: The specifics of what Iran is able to do at this moment militarily are now being, as you know, pretty hotly contested. President Trump has said a few times that Iran's ballistic missile capacity was nearly destroyed in the war. Secretary of Defense Pete Hegseth took some very tough questions in a hearing on Capitol Hill yesterday.
18: On day 14 of this conflict, in the second week of the conflict, you stated that Iran's military had been, quote, destroyed and, quote, made combat ineffective. Was that an accurate statement? Yes or no?
19: Iran's ability to challenge the United States of America at the level at which we're capable of.
18: That's not what I asked you, Mr. Secretary. You said
7: we have gotten the message from the administration that Iran's military capabilities are destroyed or close to it. I read in your newspaper that Iran's military technology is actually improving. What is going on here?
15: Well, you said the word nearly there, and I think that's so important because about 2 weeks into the war, you heard top administration officials like Hegseth Trump say that Iran's military was destroyed or completely destroyed.
19: Never before has a modern, capable military, which Iran used to have, been so quickly destroyed and made combat ineffective, devastated.
15: And now they're starting to hedge. You're starting to hear nearly destroyed or significantly degraded.
19: No one ever stated that every single missile was gone.
15: And I think that points to this very worrying trend of the administration being incredibly overconfident in the first days of the war. I think there's two points here. One, the Iranian military has proven pretty resilient, has been able to sort of, even under the thumb of American military power, rebuild some of its missile and drone capabilities. And two, it's starting to adapt that. They're starting to try and use new tactics to try to get around, duck and weave through American air defenses here. And I think there's a real fear that, you know, if Iran tries new tactics with different missiles and drones here, finds things that start working as American service members start worrying about dwindling supplies of more military or air defense interceptors, that Iran can start to get lucky with more frequency here.
7: All right. So Iran is adapting in real time. The U.S. is responding in real time. That hearing on Capitol Hill yesterday was essentially about the question, is the United States going to have to spend a lot more money on this war? What do you think?
15: I mean, the answer is yes. The Pentagon keeps revising up the cost of the war. At first, about a week ago, it was estimated $29 billion, according to official figures. Yesterday, Hegseth put it at about
19: $37.5 billion.
15: And they're asking for Congress for an additional supplemental of $67 billion to help backfill, replenish some of the stocks of munitions, to help pay for some of the training and logistics and supply that's going into this campaign. And the bottom line, I mean, taking a step back, is there an end in sight to this? The answer is no, because Iran is still trying to control the Strait of Hormuz. Iran still hasn't given up its strategic ambition of trying to obtain a nuclear weapon, or at least maintain a nuclear program so it can be one turn of the screw eventually away from getting a nuclear weapon. And so we're at this massive impasse as the cost piles up, as the casualties start increasing on the American side. And that's put a lot of pressure on the administration right now.
7: So it's worth knowing what Iran wants. It's also worth, it seems to me, knowing whether Iran thinks it can win this war. What does your reporting show us about whether Iran thinks it can win, whether Iran thinks it can burn daylight until this war becomes so unpopular in the U.S. that the U.S. is forced to change strategy? Like, how confident is Iran right now?
15: Yeah, well, look, when we talk to American officials and other experts, when my colleagues talk to Iranian officials, I think there's two factors that play in here. The first is that there is an overriding sense in Iran that they have the upper hand here. Now, obviously, the United States has succeeded in a really overwhelming scale on the tactical side. Its planes, largely unharassed, can fly over and bomb Iran. But Iran's military has always historically relied on this unconventional military side, on using proxy militias, on using unconventional capabilities. And so here, Iran thinks that it has the upper hand for exactly the reason you said, and that is that they think they can outweigh the United States, that they can sit there, they can take more punishment, they can sort of cling on to the Strait of Hormuz, keep dragging out negotiations in a way where political pressure could build, the war could get more and more costly, especially ahead of these midterms for Trump, where a significant portion of his electorate voted for him on the belief that there would be no new wars in the Middle East, no new costly foreign entanglements. And that's a pressure that Trump has to face. And the Iranian regime, of course, you know, not answering to the will of the Iranian people, to say the least, does not have to deal with that. The other factor here that I think is important there are growing rifts within the remnants of the Iranian regime. It's grading on a curve because everyone left is a hardliner, but there are the so-called hardest hardliners who want to double down, keep this war going, keep dragging the United States in to turn this into yet another Middle East military quagmire for them. And there are those who do want to deal, who do say, look, maybe there's a path forward. Maybe we can negotiate an end to this war, get the war over with, and start trying to get back on our feet economically.
7: Was the Wall Street Journal's Robbie Grammer. When we come back, silence and half-truths from the Pentagon.
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7: Tom Nichols, staff writer at The Atlantic, professor emeritus at the U.S. Naval War College. 18 American service members have died in this war in Iran. What has been the norm during wartime about what the American public can expect to know about the deaths of service members?
2: In normal times, with a normal administration and a real Secretary of Defense running a competent Pentagon, you would have daily briefings. You would have people, including the Secretary of Defense, but also the chairman, lower level officers and civilian leaders going out there every day, answering real questions from real journalists and giving real answers. We don't have that now. Now the Pentagon treats the media as an enemy operation. So the American people are having to literally pry this information out of the Pentagon at this point. I worked in the Senate during the first Gulf War, and I remember them vividly. We had almost daily briefings, including briefings from the theater. That's how people like Norman Schwarzkopf became household names in America.
23: I promised some of you all a few days ago that as soon as the opportunity presented itself, I would give you a complete rundown on what we were doing and, more importantly, why we were doing it.
7: Actually, I am old enough to remember that just a little bit. Yeah, that was the 90s.
2: Yeah.
7: And then how did things proceed from there?
2: Well, the problem after the initial phases of combat operations in places like Iraq and Afghanistan, we had regular briefings. And then when those operations were over, we still had troops in the field, but we weren't doing briefings every day.
24: The men and women in uniform, U.S. and coalition alike, are performing superbly. The resistance that's being encountered was expected. It has not affected coalition progress.
2: Nonetheless, there was plenty of reporting if people wanted to read it. And I think part of what happened, especially with Afghanistan, is that Americans simply tuned it out.
25: Earlier this week, I recommended and the president approved the one-time deployment of approximately 3,200 Marines to Afghanistan for 7 months. The deployment underscores once more America's enduring commitment to the mission in Afghanistan.
2: They just stopped listening. They just sort of accepted that or assumed that American forces were going to be in places like Afghanistan for, as it turns out, 20 years. Mm. But in this kind of situation where there are ongoing major combat operations where Americans are being killed by sustained hostile action in an active war zone, yeah, we had pretty regular briefings back in, I guess, what we all think of as the before times.
7: When was the last time we had a Pentagon briefing about this war in Iran?
2: May 5th.
19: Well, as you know, President Trump has directed U.S. Central Command to restart the free flow of commerce through the Strait of Hormuz under the umbrella of Project Freedom.
7: May 5th. Okay, so it has been months.
2: Yes.
7: And that is, you would argue, outside of the norm. So when we miss those briefings, when we don't get those briefings, what don't we know?
2: Well, the problem with this Pentagon is that the briefings themselves weren't worth very much. They were Pete Hegseth coming out and, you know, jumping around and stabbing the air. And someone once said that he always sounds like he's auditioning for the lead role in the high school play.
19: Did you not hear my remarks? I mean, we're ensuring the mission gets accomplished, but we are very clear-eyed, as the president has been, unlike other presidents, about the foolish policies of the past that recklessly pulled us in to things that were not tethered to actual clear objectives.
2: And then, of course, they would cut over to General Kane, who would have to be much more restrained and just give numbers and facts and try not to get sideways either with Hegseth or Trump.
26: As a result of Iran's indiscriminate attacks across the region, there are currently 22,500 mariners embarked on more than 1,550 commercial vessels trapped in the Arabian Gulf, unable to transit.
2: So I don't know that we're missing that much from not having those briefings, but they should have them anyway, so that at least the American public can see guys like Hegseth being evasive and yelling at the media and, you know, accusing the media of bad faith when the media is simply asking questions like, how many people have been wounded? What are our operations achieving? What are the goals of this operation? None of that's happening now. And I think they've just decided that when this war went poorly for them, as it has, I mean, I believe we've lost this war. Huh. They just decided to stop talking to the American public.
7: It is worth noting that President Trump speaks, including extemporaneously, off the cuff, about the war in Iran, not infrequently. What do you make of what the president is telling us about the war in Iran?
2: I think he's lying.
7: Oh.
2: Misleading people, exaggerating, making misstatements, but in some cases, just flat out telling lies.
3: We've already won militarily. They have very little left, and they want to make a deal so badly. They called a little while ago. They want to make a deal so badly.
5: We've won. Let me say, we've won. You know, you never like to say too early you won. We won. We won the bet. In the first hour, it was over.
2: When he says, for example, Iran
5: called a little while ago, they want to make a deal so badly.
2: He's back to that one. I was trying to count up how many times he said things like the war is over. And months into the war, he had said that something like 30 times already.
5: We've won this. This war has been won.
6: We just made a great settlement of the war with Iran.
5: I think it's close to over. Yeah, I mean, I view it as very close to over. So I think we won.
2: Now, you can't, you know, you can say that presidents spin, they exaggerate, they try to persuade. But when you've said the war is over 30 times while you're launching weapons and missiles are falling on your troops, that's just a lie. The Iranians almost seem to launch an attack every time Trump says they're desperate for a deal, just to underscore the point that, no, they're not desperate for a deal. So I just don't think the president's being honest, because he can't be. He can't accept that he's failed. And one thing we know about Donald Trump is that he never admits a mistake or owns a failure.
7: If there was one piece of information you wish the American public had, be it from the Pentagon or from President Trump, what is it? What is the thing that you are dying to know?
2: What would the administration settle for that it would consider a reasonable out at this point?
7: Huh.
2: I think the answer is something like the Strait of Hormuz being open. We're just going to have to suck it up that the Iranians have a lot more control over the strait than they did before the war. How much of that are we willing to accept in order to just get this thing over with? For now, what the American people need to hear is, this is what we want. This is the price we're willing to pay to get it. This is what we want from the Iranians. And that's what would bring this to a close. And I think the president just isn't, I'm not sure he knows, but to accept anything less than what he started with, which was unconditional surrender, is already enough of a humiliation for him. So I don't think we're going to get anything that coherent out of this White House.
7: That would be the answer to a very big question. I want to ask you about some reporting from the New York Times this week. The Times found that the Pentagon hasn't publicly disclosed some of the injuries that troops in the region have sustained. Now, you might say that's a sort of minor piece of information, right? Why do we need to know who's been injured and how? Why does that matter?
2: It's not minor if those are your loved ones. No, that's pretty important stuff.
7: Huh.
2: You should know that information because it tells you what kind of effort is being made in your name, putting the lives of your fellow citizens at risk. And it opens the door to asking, how many more lives are you willing to put at risk for this objective? Now, the Pentagon's answer to this, of course, has been, well, we're not lying about it. We're just updating an online database. Now, several reporters have called that out. And of course, that has led to some pretty angry name calling. But I think they're being coy about this because the president has a narrative. It's going fine. We're inflicting casualties. There have been a few deaths, but our folks are mostly okay, and we're winning this war. None of that is true. But if you have to admit that you've had an extra 100 casualties just in the past month, that really undercuts the narrative. And I think that the government is trying to share that information in the most difficult way possible by putting it on a cumbersome database that isn't updated fast enough. And, you know, so they're saying that way they can say, well, we're sharing the information, just not in any way that is easy to get to so that it can become a news story.

0: KCRW sponsors include Blue Fox Entertainment, presenting Brunello, The Gracious Visionary, a film about the life and philosophy of designer and entrepreneur Brunello Cucinelli, directed by Giuseppe Tornatore, in select theaters this Friday.
1: Keep Americans in the dark.
2: I think that's already impossible, and it's really up to Americans.
1: Them, their inheritance now instead of waiting. Okay, so you know the baby boomers are going to leave trillions of dollars to their kids upon death. And some of the kids are wondering if, given the cost of everything, maybe they could get that money sooner. So we are putting a call out to you. If you have been experiencing feelings about your boomer parents hanging on to their wealth while you're struggling, could you give me a call and tell me about it? Maybe do an interview about it. The number here is 844-453-4448. 844-453-4448. Thank you in advance. I'm Noel King. It's Today Explained.
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7: I think it may make negotiating a reasonable deal with Iran more difficult.
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9: For Wednesday, July 22nd, this is All Things Considered from NPR News.
8: I'm Juana Summers.
9: And I'm Elsa Chang. The family of Nolan Wells and their attorney released results of an independent autopsy today.
8: There are new details about the college student's death, but no clear answers.
10: He said, based on the examination of the body, he cannot rule out foul play. That is significant.
9: And in Kentucky, two Catholic sisters want to start a new order to minister to people abused by Catholic clergy.
11: They just listened, and having somebody in a habit listen helped.
8: Those stories and more are coming up after this summary of the day's news.
12: Live from NPR News in Washington, I'm Janine Herbst. The White House has signed a nuclear deal with Saudi Arabia. NPR's Quill Lawrence reports, for decades, the U.S. has been concerned about nuclear weapons proliferation in the Middle East.
13: The Kingdom of Saudi Arabia has long sought U.S. reactor technology with the stated goal of developing a peaceful nuclear power program. The American nuclear industry is interested in doing business with the oil-rich country, but previous U.S. presidents had worried it could lead to a weapons program and a nuclear arms race in the Middle East with the Saudis' arch-rival Iran. In the past, nuclear cooperation was held out as an incentive if Saudi Arabia recognized the state of Israel or if the kingdom addressed human rights concerns. According to a memo seen by NPR, this deal requires none of those concessions and may not include the strictest international inspections to make sure the Saudis don't begin a weapons program. Quill Lawrence, NPR News.
12: An independent autopsy has failed to identify the cause of death for Nolan Wells, an 18-year-old in Mississippi whose body was found shortly after he disappeared following a July 4th boat trip with friends. Tiara Jackson with Mississippi Public Broadcasting has more.
14: Attorney Ben Crump, who has been representing Wells' family, presented the results of the independent autopsy conducted by Washington, D.C. forensic pathologist Dr. Roger Mitchell. Crump says Mitchell's findings were limited because they received the body after the initial autopsy in Mississippi.
10: For these reasons, this pathologist cannot rule

0: For more than a decade, there's been something fishy going on in a lake that straddles the state of Vermont and the Canadian province of Quebec. It does involve a kind of catfish, but also cancer and possibly clues about how tumors spread through the body. Here's NPR science reporter Ari Daniel.
1: Every year, Vermont Fish and Wildlife does a fish census in Lake Memphremagog in the very north of the state. In 2013, the team was startled by some of the brown bullhead catfish they were finding. They were marred by these dark streaks that anglers had first noticed the year prior. Peter Emerson is a fish biologist with the department.
2: Looks like black tar on the skin. Not very pretty. You can tell it doesn't help the fish because they're inside the mouth, they're on the fins.
1: Sometimes they're on the lips or the gills or even covering the fish's eyes. About a quarter of the catfish had the black blotches, which were, in fact,
2: melanoma,
1: skin cancer, which was odd since catfish don't usually hang out at the surface where they'd be exposed to the UV rays of the sun. Emerson and his colleagues thought maybe there was some sort of chemical or pollutant leaching into the lake that was causing the melanoma.
2: But it turns out, as we did the studies, they don't have much of that at all.
1: So the team reached out to Julie Dragon. She's a data scientist at the University of Vermont who ultimately conducted a whole genome sequence of the fish and their cancers. Now, a tumor usually erupts because something's gone awry in the cells of the organism. So you'd expect a tumor to resemble its host genetically. But that wasn't the case for these catfish.
3: These tumors were very different from the host fish that they came from.
1: Rather, the tumors resembled one another quite closely, suggesting to Dragon these cancers were clones that arose in a fish some time ago and have been spreading from catfish to catfish ever since.
3: It is the infectious agent itself. Those cells can somehow escape the host, maybe live in the aquatic environment, and then infect a new host.
1: Transmissible cancer has been identified in only a handful of animals so far. Tasmanian devils, dogs, certain mollusks, and now fish, it seems. Dragon and her colleagues aren't sure how the catfish are infecting one another, but they suspect it may happen during spawning.
3: They aggregate into these big clusters, and they have these spines, and we think that they actually scratch accidentally each other, and that is one potential avenue for the cancer cells to invade a new host.
1: Dragon will look into this possibility next, alongside whether there's something environmental or viral depressing the catfish immune systems, since 30% on average now have the melanoma throughout the lake on both the U.S. and Canadian sides. The research is published in the journal Nature. Vincent Lynch is an evolutionary biologist at the University at Buffalo who wasn't involved in the study.
4: Normally, cancers are sort of a dead end. When the host dies, when the person with the cancer dies, so does the cancer.
1: So it'd be advantageous to the cancer to be able to escape and invade another host to stay alive.
4: The cancer wants to survive. Now it's got a life of its own.
1: And Lynch says these catfish may be useful in the lab to study how cancers migrate and metastasize within our own bodies.
4: It could tell us something about how metastases evolve and originate within an individual. If you could stop that from happening, then you can actually stop people from dying of cancer.
1: Though that's likely to be a ways off, says Lynch. In the meantime, the researchers say it's worth considering whether transmissible cancers are perhaps more common than we once thought. Ari Daniel, NPR News.
5: It's 89.9 KCRW. I'm Steve Chiatakis. In the years since those large-scale ICE raids began in L.A. County last summer, the fallout for families and livelihoods has been profound. Well, now a new study by UCLA finds that 95% of local Latino small business owners are struggling financially. KCRW's Megan Jamerson is here with us now to talk about it. Hey, Megan.
6: Hi, Steve.
5: I think we all remember those ICE raids last summer. It happened June of last year. They have continued, although not quite as high profile as they were at the start. Remind us what happened.
6: Yeah, so it was June 2025, like you mentioned. There was this very high-profile raid that happened in downtown LA's Fashion District.
5: Yeah, the Garment District, Fashion District.
6: Yeah, at Ambiance Apparel. And that sort of kicked off a six-week daily onslaught of people being detained all over the county, to and from work, at Home Depots, you name it.
5: And this had a profound effect on business, right? Like, this is not only physical, this is also psychological, right?
6: Absolutely. People were scared to leave home. They were scared to leave work and or scared to go to work, go spend money places. So the UCLA Latino Policy and Politics Institute studied what happened to the local economy in the 2 weeks immediately after a raid. And the way that they looked into this was really interesting. So they took cell phone data, which, you know, knows where all of us are at any point in given time, and measured foot traffic near the sites of 9 different raids. They went to the Fashion District, Whittier, Paramount, Huntington Park, places like that. All of these places have small business corridors. So they took the foot traffic from that cell phone data for about 1,000 businesses within a half mile of raids. And those places had about 46,000 fewer customer visits. And in terms of money, that's more than $3 million lost. Now, there were a couple hundred actions countywide last summer. So you can just multiply that $3 million out and to sort of show countywide economic implications. Here's Amada Armenta, who co-wrote this report at UCLA.
7: Latinos and Latino immigrants in particular have higher rates of entrepreneurship actually than other groups. And so what happens to them really impacts what happens to the sector at large.
6: Because they're out there running their own businesses and they are really, really vulnerable when something gets in the way of their ability to do that.
5: And that was also, again, the study and looking at all that was from last summer, right?
6: Yes.
5: After a raid happened. But it sounds like there's still this economic impact going on.
6: There is. And it's very fair to say that people are still have, you know, customers have not resumed their normal activities. I went downtown, which is one of the areas studied, and many of the shop owners and workers told me that business is still down a year later. There's obviously other things going on in downtown. You know, there's inflation, so people aren't spending money. There's the unhoused population downtown. But just about everyone mentioned the raids to me as well. I met Siklali, a college student who helps run her family's store that sells religious items. And I'm only using her first name because her family has a mix of statuses. She told me that business clearly has still not recovered from the raids.
8: People are afraid to come out and are afraid to be out and about because at this point, it's not just whether you're here illegally or not. It's just by how you look.
6: She told me that it seems like the slow times kind of come and go. And recently she started hearing rumors of people thinking that the raids will start up again. There's, to be clear, no evidence of that from DHS right now. But nationwide, we are starting to see more arrests again. Siklali also told me that her family business is barely breaking even now. And UCLA saw this in their research when they surveyed LA County businesses, Latino business owners, 95% still report financial distress, and a majority are still not profitable.
5: Yeah, a lot of stress, again, psychological stress in all of that when you think about how a majority of small businesses operate on already thin margins, right?
6: Yes.
5: KCRW's Megan Jamerson with the reporting today. Megan, thank you.
6: Thank you.
5: 3:48 at KCRW. Thanks for being with us. Steve Chiotakis, onward with the news. Straight ahead, in just a few moments, the Netflix platform's foray into video games amid the success of its game Unhinged. That story coming up. We're going to talk more about the Cinerama Dome, perhaps. And again, official word today was that Sony and its subsidiary Alamo Drafthouse will reopen the Cinerama Dome and the ArcLight Hollywood Theater right next door sometime in early 2028. We're going to get the latest on that story, what it's going to be like, and how long, as I said, will take. We're going to talk about construction and all of that coming up in just a few minutes next hour on 89.9 KCRW. Stick around as we move on with the news this hour. And along those lines, this local news update, by the way, brought to you in part by 3-Day Blinds. The Cinerama Dome in Hollywood closed in the early days of the pandemic. It's set to reopen. Sony Pictures announcing that they plan to restore both the dome and the cinemas next door. Sony saying the renovated ArcLight complex will have dine-in services, curated programming as well, even karaoke rooms. Sony still needs to close the deal and possibly remodel the theater before it could show films there once again. LA Metro says it had a big year, or at least a couple of months, and they celebrated massive jumps in ridership during the World Cup. During the state of the agency today, transit officials say ridership climbed by nearly 2.5 million in June. They in part credited the new A line and D line extensions for the surge, and they said they're going to build on that by expanding station activations, activities with local music and cultural events year round. Sunshine hot today. Average highs anywhere from the low and mid 80s on the west side. We'll be in the low 90s. LA Basin, mid-city, even into the valleys. We get into the upper 90s in some parts. Burbank right now, 97. We're at 95. Downtown LA, hot across the City of Angels right now, 10 minutes to 4.
9: From NPR News, this is All Things Considered. I'm Elsa Chang.
10: And I'm Scott Detrow. There is a new video game out called Unhinged. In this interactive horror experience, you play as a character named Ava, who wakes up to find the power's gone out in her building, she can't get out, and a serial killer may be in her apartment.
11: Oh, hey, while you're in there, grab my sweater.
12: And where?
11: Your room. I see you in there.
12: Claire, I'm not in my room.
10: Using your phone, you make your way through the darkness, answering calls and texts from friends and shining it like a flashlight on the screen. You're faced with choices that could change the narrative and the outcome. And what's especially interesting about this new game, and why we're talking about it, is that it's on Netflix. It is the latest example of what the streaming company refers to as interactive storytelling. But the world of video games is crowded, and the industry is experiencing real challenges. So what role can streamers like Netflix play in its future? Sean Krankel is the head of interactive storytelling at Netflix and joins us now. Welcome.
13: Thank you. Happy to be here.
10: Let's start with the game itself. Where did this idea come from for Unhinged?
13: Yeah, the game, I mean, we've actually been kicking around the general idea for this for a little over 2 years, but it originally started more with the kind of novel input of using a flashlight and wanting to tell a story that could do that. Because the game, ultimately, what it does is, you know, you use your phone, but it's not a phone game, right? You play it on your TV and your phone functions like a real phone would. And so when you turn on your flashlight on your phone, you peer into the darkness. When your phone rings, you're actually getting phone calls in it. And so that was sort of the impetus for it. And then we wrapped a lot of the story around the potential that could come from those mechanics.
10: When we first heard about this idea, I think a lot of our minds, and we're probably not alone, went back to a while back now, 2018, that interactive Black Mirror episode that Netflix did. How much has the platform's technology advanced between then and now for this type of stuff?
13: Yeah, I think, you know, so the studio that built this game is a studio called Night School that became a part of Netflix in 2021. And it's a studio that I founded and have, you know, continued to work very closely with. But we joined kind of right after Bandersnatch, which was the Black Mirror episode. And I think that the technology, the big thing that continues to get pushed forward is what we can do with cloud TV-based technology. So what happened in Bandersnatch was very much at a mechanical level, pretty rudimentary, but the storytelling was very advanced. But under the hood, it was sort of like binary choices on screen of what you were allowed to do to how to branch the story. The big breakthrough is really like using your phone as a controller and all the access that you have to new inputs with that, right? Because your phone has a microphone and it has a speaker and it has an accelerometer. That, I think, is really the big new potential for how can we do storytelling that on a per story basis can really change how you interact with it.
10: So there's the technical aspect of this and the gaming aspect of this. There's also the broader strategic aspect of this for Netflix. Why do this? I have Netflix and I watch it for one thing. I've got a Switch and I look to it for video games. Why try to blur that line and make Netflix a gaming platform?
13: Yeah, I think if we were to try to go toe-to-toe with the other, you know, the console manufacturers or PC gaming, it would probably be a mistake. I think that the bigger push here is to go, if folks are already on Netflix coming for TV shows, for film, for other types of entertainment, and if Netflix is an entertainment subscription, then why not provide other types of things that are sort of adjacent to those experiences? And so it's more like, how can we add interactivity to storytelling in a way that is approachable?
10: So I'm curious, you're talking about accessibility. Like, are you trying to target people who aren't necessarily gamers as well?
13: Yeah, I think, you know, a big part of it is just expanding to people who don't know that they're gamers yet, right? Like, I think that everybody has some probable interactive experience that they'd want to try out, but they just don't really know it yet. You know, even just finding games in this day and age is very difficult. And so if somebody's on Netflix, we can serve them up, you know, an option that might make sense. I think it's more about just introducing people to experiences that they might like, as opposed to converting the elusive non-gamer into a gamer. I think a lot of folks probably are gamers and they don't even know it.
10: Is there a risk to doing this at an incredibly volatile moment in gaming? We saw the thousands of layoffs at Xbox just recently, for example. All sorts of studios are closing. It's a rough moment.
13: Yeah, I mean, it's a super rough moment for the industry, and it is definitely turbulent. I think that all of this is risky, including this title was very risky. I've been very happy, and I think the team has, with the sort of the response to the title so far. But I like those risks and leaning into it. I like us trying something new and hopefully injecting something new into the industry. And so I think it would almost be more risky to just try to maintain the status quo because, like you mentioned, it's a turbulent time in the industry right now.
10: That is Sean Crankle, the General Manager of Interactive Storytelling at Netflix. Thank you so much.
13: Thank you.
9: If you are like most people, you probably will recognize these notes.
0: That's right, it's the Henry Mancini theme song from the Pink Panther movie. Class Johnson, the saxophonist who played the iconic riff, died last week, just shy of his 95th birthday. Now, you may not have known his name, but you probably knew a lot more of his music than you realized.
14: You look at this guy's credits, and he played with everybody.
9: That's actor and comedian Michael McKean, who got to know Johnson later on in his career.
14: We realized this guy played the saxophone for all of our teen years. He was the guy we were hearing.
0: Working as a studio musician in Los Angeles, Johnson played woodwinds on hits by Frank Sinatra, B.B. King, Marvin Gaye, and the Beach Boys. He became known for a bold, swinging sound rooted in the music of his hometown of Donaldsonville, Louisiana, west of New Orleans.
15: My father played banjo in the early days and saxophone later. My mother, she was an entertainer, played piano, sang.
9: That's Johnson in a 1996 interview with the Phileas Jazz Archive at Hamilton College. He found his way to music at only 4 years old, singing harmonies with his siblings before picking up the saxophone. After serving in the Army, he moved to Los Angeles, where he became one of the busiest session musicians in the country.
16: Watching Planets play live was amazing because you always think of these guys as just studio players.
0: That's film producer Denny Tedesco. He directed a documentary about Johnson and his fellow LA studio musicians in 2008.
16: But I would go hear him in the jazz clubs, and he was such a great soloist. I mean, some of his albums that are unfortunately underrated because no one would hear these guys. You know, they had their own solo careers, but they were so busy in the studios, they were overlooked as jazz artists themselves.
0: Tedesco says Johnson's legacy lives on through the generations of musicians he inspired.
16: What's amazing now is players of today might not know they're being influenced by Plaz because the guys that Plaz influenced the next generation.
9: Plaz Johnson was 94 years old. He is survived by his 7 children, 8 grandchildren, and 12 great-grandchildren.

0: involved in this latest round of strikes? Did Washington specifically ask Israel to sit out this latest round of attacks on Iran?
1: We are following very carefully the situation with Iran. We trust the judgment of President Trump and his team. And I can tell you that, you know, we are ready to attack in case Israel will be attacked.
0: Did Washington specifically ask Israel to sit out this latest round of attacks on Iran?
1: We decided that if we are being attacked, we will retaliate immediately and forcefully. And we are getting prepared for such a scenario.
0: Let me just rephrase the same question. It seems Israel has not been involved in this latest round of attacks on Iran by the U.S. And I am just curious, why is that the case? Is it advantageous for Israel to not be involved in this latest round?
1: So we are coordinating our activities with the U.S. We fought together with the U.S. against Iran. And if Israel will be under threat, or if there will be a request from the U.S. from Israel, I can assure you that we are ready. At this stage, we are following the situation very carefully, and we are sending a clear message about the consequences if Israel will be attacked again.
0: I want to talk now about the specific relationship between President Trump and Prime Minister Netanyahu. According to NPR's reporting, Netanyahu has been repeatedly asking for a personal meeting with President Trump, but has not been able to get one. Why do you think that is?
1: Well, first, let's speak about the relationship. I think that great relationship between the two leaders. If I'm not mistaken, Prime Minister Netanyahu met President Trump more than any other leader around the world. So it speaks for itself. You know, I lost counting of the number of times the Prime Minister came to Washington and met with President Trump.
0: Yes, but Netanyahu, it sounds like, according to our reporting, wants another meeting with Trump, but has not been able to schedule one with the president. Why do you think
1: I don't think that's the issue. I think Prime Minister Netanyahu is thinking whether to attend the funeral of Lindsey Graham, who was a great friend of Israel. And I think that if the Prime Minister will come to the funeral, there will be a meeting with the president. But we have, you know, issues in the region. We have elections. So I think the Prime Minister will have to decide first if he's coming to the region or not.
0: There are clear signs that Israel is not at the table in the same way that it once was. It's being sidelined in the reported Saudi Arabia nuclear deal. It's being sidelined in this latest round of attacks on Iran. And Israel has been absent in talks with Iran. And now we're seeing delays on scheduling a meeting between Prime Minister Netanyahu and President Trump. So do you feel Israel is not being valued by Washington in the way it once was?
1: Absolutely not. You know, I deal with the administration. I work together with the U.S. team here in the U.N. We work together, you know, we share the same thoughts, and same goes with my colleagues in Washington. So, you know, as I said earlier, it doesn't mean that we will agree about everything all the time, but we are together, we share the information, we share the intelligence about the threat in the region, and I think there's an exaggeration about the disagreements.
0: Danny Dinan, Israeli ambassador to the United Nations. Thank you very much for your time again.
1: Thank you very much.
0: And a note, after we taped this conversation, the U.S. Department of Energy released a statement on social media acknowledging the signing of a nuclear agreement with Saudi Arabia. The commercial agreement would allow U.S. companies to run nuclear power plants on Saudi soil.
2: Cape Verde's exploits in the World Cup brought new attention to the culture of the West African island nation. It's where the vocalist Cesaria Evora once brought her country's music to the world. She opened doors for generations of female musicians. Today, a new wave of artists carries that legacy forward. From Cape Verde, Ricky Shryock reports.
3: Singing over the wind and waves, the seven-woman Brazilian samba group Sambaiana traces a musical connection that stretches across the Atlantic. For vocalist and guitarist Reira Maiara, performing in Cape Verde carries special meaning.
4: The music of Brazil is a music from African roots.
3: From the streets to the shorelines, music is everywhere in this island nation. Walking through a narrow alleyway in the capital Praia, the sound of musicians rehearsing drifts from an open window above. Among them is singer-songwriter, local superstar, Fatou Diakaté. Diakaté describes her music as a reflection of Cape Verde's Creole identity, blending influences from Africa and beyond.
5: My songs is about mixing these cultures and with a lot of influence of African sounds, jazz, blues.
3: Cape Verde's location at the crossroads of Africa, Europe, and the Americas has shaped a rich musical tradition. Artists here draw from multiple influences while creating sounds uniquely their own. And no musician has done more to share those sounds with the world than Cesária Évora, who died in 2011 at the age of 70. Her international success, says longtime producer José da Silva, changed what was possible for women musicians back home.
6: Here in Cape Verde, in the past, you don't have a lot of women singing because it's not for the family, it's not nice to have a woman to sing.
3: Today, da Silva says her impact extends far beyond music itself.
6: With the success of Cesária, something changed. And now in Cape Verde, the women are leader in the music.
3: Today, that legacy lives on in a new generation of musicians. At just 16, pianist Alicia Fretes hopes to represent Cape Verde on the world stage and inspire more young women to pursue music.
4: This is a way for me to represent my country, my nation, to the world. And I hope I get as well to inspire other young people like me.
3: Across these Atlantic islands, the spirit of Cesária Évora lives on as a new generation finds its own voice. For NPR News, Ricky Shryock, Praia.
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8: 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You're listening to the news on 89.9 KCRW, a Wednesday edition. We're midweek and on our way to the weekend, although it's going to take a little while to get there, and it's going to be hot in the meantime. We're going to talk more about it coming up as we put your world into context today. Coming up right here on All Things Considered, straight ahead, we're going to talk more about the Cinerama Dome getting a rebirth at some point in the next year and a half. That story coming up. We'll also talk more about President Trump, who says Iran is desperate to negotiate, but experts warn the conflict may be drifting further from diplomacy. That story coming up as well in about 15 minutes right here on 89.9 KCRW. The ICE officer who shot and killed a man in Maine had a history of domestic abuse and mental health issues. And policing experts say those red flags should have come up in the hiring process. That, many other stories coming up this hour, so stick around for that as we continue with the news. But first, a look at some local news making headlines across the area at this hour. If your home survived the Eaton Fire last year in Altadena, you will soon be able to have your soil around your home cleaned up by LA County. The Board of Supervisors approved a new remediation program this week that focuses on lead contamination. Although the federal government has previously remediated properties where homes did burn, the new program is solely for homes that survived the fires. The program is expected to begin sometime in the fall. If you're within the boundaries of California and for whatever reason are late on your utility bill, you will now be protected from having your power shut off if temperatures reach 90 degrees or above. The California Public Utilities Commission voted to approve the new standard. Before the vote, utilities could shut off your power if you were delinquent, even if it was up to 100 degrees outside. The commission says the temperature threshold for shutoffs needs to be more protective, accounting for regional differences in heat tolerance. While a 90-degree day might be routine in, say, Bakersfield or Fresno, it could be dangerous in coastal or mountainous communities where fewer homes have air conditioning and people are less acclimated to all that heat. Speaking of heat, we're at that 90-degree threshold in a lot of places across Southern California at this hour. We've got temperatures in the low 90s right now. In, say, Burbank, we've got 91 with sunshine, and in Glendale, and even 90 degrees, and that's about where we'll stay for the rest of the afternoon. We're at 81 in Santa Monica, 85 sunshine in downtown Los Angeles. Those highs today, maybe bump that up about 2, 3, 4 degrees for tomorrow as the heat wave continues and we move into the latter part of the week. 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It opened to great fanfare way back in the 1960s. A big red carpet for the premiere of Stanley Kramer's new movie, It's a Mad, Mad, Mad, Mad World. And it was filled with the stars and comics of the day. Oh, there's Peter Falk, Milton Berle, Phil Silvers. Ah, Jonathan Winters and his wife Eileen. Yeah, it was a big deal for a big dome. And for decades, that dome held court for film after film in Hollywood in all its geodesic glory. But the pandemic in 2020 sent the Cinerama Dome into permanent intermission. Now, after 6 years, the iconic dome in Hollywood is set to reopen. Sony Pictures announced they plan to restore both the Cinerama Dome and the ArcLight Hollywood theaters right next to it. And Pat Saperstein is deputy editor at Variety and joins us now to talk about it. Hey, Pat.
9: Hi, Steve.
8: This is a big day.
9: It is. We've been waiting for this for a long time, for at least 6 years, at least.
8: Your initial reaction when you heard the news, because we've heard over the course of the past 6 years, maybe it will open, maybe it won't open. Now the company's not even talking to us. They're getting a liquor license. Like, it's been a big roller coaster up to now. What makes you think that this is the real deal?
9: Well, this is the first time that we've heard that a major Hollywood studio is getting involved. So that's great news. Before, it was just a question of whether the owners of the property would be able to reopen it themselves or whether they would partner with a filmmaker to do it. But now to see that a studio as big as Sony and the fact that they already also own the Alamo Draft House makes it kind of an easy transition for them to take it over.
8: Who are the owners, Pat? Give us a little, you know, a back history.
9: The original owners who built the complex were the Foreman family, and the family still owns it to this day through a number of subsidiaries. But, you know, they were not able to keep it going during the pandemic, and that was when the ArcLight and the Cinerama Dome and the other Pacific theaters that they also owned all went into bankruptcy, and they had to shut everything down. They still own the underlying real estate, so Sony will be operating the theaters under a lease deal, where they are the operators and the programmers, and the Foreman family still owns the underlying real estate.
8: Why has it been so long in the works? Why hasn't anything happened here in 6 years? Because it is such a venerable place, right? I mean, as far as in many an Angelino heart, right? Like, why did it take so long?
9: I think it was just really hard to find the right partners, to find someone who was willing to run a 14-screen multiplex, to also run a historic cinema where you have to commit to classic film programming and a whole number of things such as premieres. It's a lot. It's a big operation, and it's a lot to commit to. And people weren't really sure which direction theatrical exhibition was going in. For a while, it was looked a little tenuous after the pandemic. This year has been great, though, with films like The Odyssey and Toy Story 5 and so many others really doing well at the box office. So I think everyone is feeling fairly optimistic this year that people do want to go to theaters, people want a group experience, and especially these classic cinemas.
8: So the opening is set for early 2028. That means a year and a half of getting this prepared and, you know, a lot of reconstruction and stuff like that. What are they going to be doing to this place?
9: It's not really clear what they're going to be doing. They've already been doing some work on it up to now. The family has already taken out permits and started working on some things. So, you know, I think just modernizing things that needed to be modernized, and possibly there was some restoration needed for the 1963 Cinerama Dome building. But I think that it's not a huge job. It just needs to be freshened up a little bit. But, you know, as you know, all construction projects end up taking longer than you think. So that's why they're allowing at least a year for this to happen.
8: And this, again, Sony had bought Alamo Drafthouse, the chain, right? The theater chain, a couple of years ago. Is that right?
9: Yes, in 2024, they acquired the chain out of bankruptcy.
8: Out of bankruptcy. So Alamo Drafthouse has had some problems in the past, but it seems to be doing okay right now. Sony seems to believe that it will be okay, the Alamo Drafthouse anyway, that will be next door at the old ArcLight 14 Cinemaplex right there. Is it going to be the same kind of Alamo Drafthouse as we see the one in downtown L.A.?
9: I think it's going to be pretty similar. They're still going to have the food and drink service in the theaters. The difference is that in the Cinerama Dome, there will not be food service, so that moviegoers can enjoy an uninterrupted experience without servers coming in and out. And I think that is great for that classic venue. And then if you want food and drink, you can go to one of the Alamo theaters in the Alamo Drafthouse theaters next door.
8: I hear they're also working on, and they do this at other Alamo locations as well, karaoke rooms, is that right?
9: That's what it says, yes. So it's not clear if they're still going to have 14 screens or if they're going to reconfigure some of the theaters in a little bit so to make room for more karaoke rooms, but that remains to be seen, because 14 is also a lot to run.
8: All right, if you were betting on Kalshi or whatever, Paymark or whatever some of these betting sites are, Pat, and you put your money on it, would you say this is really going to happen?
9: Oh, I think it's definitely going to happen. I think Sony is the right partner that has the deep pockets to do it. And I was, I was hesitant if a filmmaker took it over, whether they could really keep it going or sustain interest in it, because you never know what other projects they're going to move on to. But I think with a major studio doing it, it's a really good sign. And Sony seems very committed to this business. They also invested in the company called COSM, COSM, that does these kind of experiential virtual reality type experiences.
8: Like sporting events, right?
9: Yes. So they're really interested in all aspects of the theatrical experience. And I think it's a good sign.
8: Pat Saperstein, deputy editor at Variety. Pat, thanks for coming on and talking to us.
9: Thank you.

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1: 4:48, just shy of 5 o'clock on 89.9 KCRW. Thanks for being here. Into the new hour we go. In just about 12 minutes, The Times and Wall Street Journal have disclosed a deal framework that would allow the U.S. to transfer nuclear technology to Saudi Arabia and allow them to begin enriching uranium for civilian use. You're going to hear more about it coming up on what the story exactly is in this deal between the president and the Saudi prince. You'll hear that coming up in just a few minutes. Stick around for that after the top of the hour as we move on with the news. Cancer diagnoses are on the rise in sub-Saharan Africa and the eastern Mediterranean regions, but care is lagging behind. You're going to hear that coming up as well on the show. Stick around. We've got the news right here for you as you wrap up your Wednesday afternoon. Some local headlines making news across Southern California. LA Metro says it's capping a major year for the transit system by celebrating massive jumps in ridership during the World Cup. During the state of the agency today, transit officials said ridership climbed by nearly 2.5 million in just the month of June. They in part credit the new A-Line and the D-Line extensions for the surge, and they say they're building on that by expanding station activities with local music and cultural events all year round. Officials say they're focused on ensuring the system is safe and reliable ahead of the 2028 Summer Olympic Games. They also say the East San Fernando Valley line and the Vermont Transit Corridor will break ground sometime in the next year, and that they'll deploy the first cohort of Metro's in-house police officers. And on top of that, LA Mayor Karen Bass says her goal is to expand the system's free and reduced fare programs as well. City of Santa Monica is now using artificial intelligence to hand out tickets to vehicles illegally parked in those green bike lanes. AI-powered cameras installed in 7 of the city's parking enforcement vehicles will look out for those potential violators. 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
0: 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I'm Elsa Chang.
2: And I'm Juana Summers. A Republican backlash against NPR and PBS erupted in Washington a year ago. President Trump pushed for and signed a law pulling back more than $1 billion already approved for public media. And just like that, 6 decades of bipartisan support and funding were gone. South Dakota Public Broadcasting was among those who paid the price. The state network laid off a bunch of journalists. It canceled some shows. And then, as NPR's David Folkenflik reports, some surprising things started to unfold.
3: Let's start with the way things were. On her hour-long daily show, In the Moment, Lori Walsh set the agenda for the people of South Dakota, whether talking to authors, storekeepers, or politicians, in what she calls kitchen table conversations. I mean that literally, as she did in this interview from early last year with the state's Republican lieutenant governor.
4: Did you talk about public service at the kitchen table?
5: Oh, yeah. Yeah, my grandpa loved to talk about politics, and from the time I
3: when
5: was
3: Congress eliminated federal funds for public media, that meant $2.3 million gone from South Dakota Public Broadcasting's bottom line. Walsh's hour-long program went away.
4: So we went through a real grieving period of saying goodbye to beloved staff members and really qualified journalists and professionals.
3: The result of tough choices. The network had agreed to continue giving the legislature C-SPAN-style gavel-to-gavel coverage in order to hold on to state funds, and it also agreed to continue airing all high school varsity sports and artistic competitions. So, South Dakota Public Broadcasting laid off 2/3 of its news staff, Walsh and her 2 producers among them. Something else happened at the same time. Incensed listeners and viewers stepped up to fill the gaps, starting before the congressional vote.
6: I mean, June 2025 was the start of that white-hot rage.
3: Ryan Howlett is the chief executive of the private foundation that supports South Dakota Public Broadcasting, which runs TV and radio programs.
6: We found just a bunch of first-time givers in the 4- and 5-figure range that we had never had before.
3: So South Dakota Public Broadcasting raised a record $8 million in private funds, enough to forestall other cuts and to sock some money into a rainy day fund. For the first time, the state offered a 6-figure subsidy for the legislative coverage, and Lori Walsh was hired back. There's still no Daily Show, and her producing colleagues did not return, but
4: I am on the air every day. I do a longer form interview around 13 to 15 minutes every morning, which we air during a morning edition local time slot. The In the Moment podcast, we were able to preserve that podcast, so we put that morning conversation on the podcast every day.
3: Walsh says it's less polished, more raw, because she's doing it solo. But Walsh still interviews political candidates, and she still finds other ways to explore life in the state. There was the segment she did about a piano put out on a street corner in the city of Vermilion for anyone to play on. Another about a South Dakotan Air Force veteran who first met his daughter 6 decades after her birth in the UK. His British girlfriend had changed her mind about moving home with him.
4: He passed away like 3 weeks after we recorded the conversation, and I was able to mix that down for Father's Day and play that as a 13-minute feature, essentially.
3: Lori Walsh knows she can't do everything she once did on her hour-long show.
4: And I do think people miss the full kitchen table experience of In the Moment. But now we have, I don't know, a breakfast nook where you start your day with a key conversation that you can carry with you throughout the day.
3: Now, station officials are focusing on giving South Dakotans more coverage via social media, trying to build a sustainable financial structure, and hoping to build back more, at least just a bit more, of what they once had. David Folkenflik, NPR News.
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0: One of the most endangered creatures of the Pacific Ocean is getting a boost. It's a 20-armed predator, a sea star called the sunflower star. Researchers are working to bring it back from the brink of extinction. KUOW's John Ryan reports from Washington's San Juan Islands.
7: I am bouncing my way across Rosario Strait in a small boat in pretty rough seas, and we are on our way to pick up a precious cargo. 20 endangered sunflower stars raised by hand in a lab.
8: Sunflower stars are apex predators of the seafloor. They can get 3 feet wide. Over the past decade, a vast underwater pandemic killed billions of sea stars up and down the West Coast, dissolving them into goo. Researchers say ocean heat waves, fueled by climate change, helped the pandemic spread.
9: We've lost 90% of our sunflower stars, we think.
8: Jason Hoden runs the University of Washington lab that's been raising sunflower stars.
9: This was a really, really big outbreak. It spread from northern Mexico all the way to Alaska, affecting dozens and dozens of sea star species.
8: No species was harder hit than the sunflower star. Without sunflower stars, many underwater kelp forests on the West Coast have been stripped bare by sea urchins. Sea stars eat urchins, and where the predators have disappeared, urchins have been mowing down these kelp forests.
10: That's why those starfish are so important, because they munch those green urchins.
8: Samish Nation Tribal Chair Tom Wooten is sitting by the shore in the tribe's traditional territory. A 20-foot cedar pole looms above him. It's carved into a female figure named
10: Kokwalawut.
8: In Samish legend, Kokwalawut married the king of the sea and became an immortal sea creature.
10: If you look into the water, you'll see the bull kelp swirling around in the tide. That's her hair, letting us know that she's still there. She's the protector of our people. She ensures that waters are clean and the fish are there and the crab, all the things that we rely on.
8: That belief mirrors the science. Kelp forests protect coastlines from erosion and support species from salmon to orcas. Samish efforts to protect kelp are part of the tribe's push to make a home for itself. This tribe never got a reservation.
10: We were scattered to the winds and we're in an effort to bring people back home.
8: So the tribe has been buying land, developing housing, and restoring habitats on land and at sea.
10: It's really nature that we live in. We have to do what we can to preserve, protect, and restore that to have a place to come home to.
8: On the research boat in the San Juan Islands, the Samish dive team is getting ready.
11: Pool's open.
12: Pool's open.
8: Underwater, the divers lower 4 plastic tubs to the seafloor, then wait for the stars to glide to freedom. Diver and project manager Sam Strauss says the stars seemed eager to be back where they belong.
13: They left their bins incredibly quickly and started exploring the environment and finding different kelp fronds to hide under.
8: Strauss climbs aboard and gives his fellow researcher a dripping wet bear hug.
14: Sorry to do it to you, Jason.
8: Then Strauss brings out a small speaker.
14: Jason, this one's for you.
8: A A dozen labs on the West Coast are now raising these stars. Replacing the 5 billion sunflower stars lost to disease is a very tall order, but researchers hope to raise enough to point the species and kelp forests toward recovery. For NPR News, I'm John Ryan in the San Juan Islands.
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0: For Wednesday, July 22nd, this is All Things Considered from NPR News.